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0: Welcome to Between the Lines, presenting news and analysis of critical issues affecting our communities, the nation, and the world. I'm Scott Harris. This week we present Victor Picard, professor of media policy at the University of Pennsylvania, who examines Donald Trump's revocation of three media outlets' White House press credentials in the context of dozens of previous Trump regime attacks on press freedom. Dr. Bandy Lee, a forensic and social psychiatrist who talks about Donald Trump's cognitive decline that she and other mental health professionals believe poses an extreme and imminent threat to the nation and the world. And Thomas Drake, a former NSA senior executive and whistleblower, who expresses skepticism about the Trump administration's restructuring plan for the National Security Agency that he says is a tactic to avoid needed reforms. But first, we begin with a summary of some of the week's underreported news stories.
1: Right-wing Colombian President Abelardo de la Estrella, sworn into office in early August, is promising a military crackdown against drug gangs and armed rebel groups and constructing mega prisons to bring peace to the long-embattled South American nation. De la Estrella succeeded Colombia's leftist president, Gustavo Petro, who had pledged to negotiate with a range of armed groups as part of his total peace strategy, which failed to live up to its promise. But Jeremiah Carew, a former U.S. AID official in Colombia, maintains that decades of government conflict with Colombia's armed groups and drug traffickers cannot be resolved solely through peace negotiations or a military offensive. He blames continuing instability on persistent poverty, inequality, and government neglect of Colombia's rural regions. The failure to fully implement the rural development provisions of Colombia's 2016 peace agreement, made with Colombia's largest rebel army, the Revolutionary Armed Forces of Colombia, or FARC, which was reportedly only 9% completed. Carew says Petro's Rural Roads for Total Peace program is community-directed development that could succeed by combining security measures and addressing economic and social conditions that have sustained Colombia's violence for generations. Chicago has more lead water pipes than any other U.S. city, more than 400,000, but is paying dramatically more than other cities to replace them. Water flowing through lead pipes can expose residents to a toxic metal that can permanently damage children's developing brains and nervous systems. According to an investigation by The Grist, WBEZ Radio, and Inside Climate News, Chicago estimates the average cost of about $31,000 per line, more than six times the EPA's national estimate, and far above costs reported by most other major U.S. cities. Replacing all of Chicago's lead pipes could cost more than $12 billion. The investigation found that inefficient contracts, complicated and expensive permitting, and the city's reliance on replacing individual pipes rather than entire blocks increases costs. In recent years, only 3% of Chicago's roughly 15,000 pipe replacements were carried out through block-level projects. Investigators found the city's water department could not provide consistent figures explaining its costs, prompting drinking water experts to call for greater transparency and reforms to stretch limited public funds further, as Chicago confronts one of the nation's largest remaining lead pipe problems. A public park built on the site of the New York Yankees original stadium in the South Bronx has fallen into serious disrepair. Residents report weeds, trash, and athletic fields that are increasingly difficult to use. Macomb's Dam Park and its Heritage Field complex were created after demolition of the old Yankee Stadium began in 2009. The park was intended to provide the local community with high-quality recreational facilities, But residents and local officials say years of poor maintenance have left portions of the complex unsafe. The contrast is especially striking because the decaying park sits directly across from the modern Yankee Stadium that cost $2.3 billion to build, making it one of the world's most expensive sports venues. City officials have proposed a major renovation, estimated at roughly $54 million. But the project has stalled because it is not yet fully funded, although $48 million has already been pledged. Bronx officials and community advocates describe the declining park as another broken promise to a neighborhood with poverty, income inequality, and public health challenges. This week's news summary was compiled by Bob Nixon. For Between the Lines, I'm Anna Manzo.

0: On September 18th, President Trump announced that news outlets CNN, MS Now, and Politico would be banned from the White House, initially accusing them of reporting fake news and later saying the reports jeopardized national security. In response, the three outlets sued on September 21st, maintaining that revoking their credentials constituted First Amendment viewpoint discrimination and violated their Fifth Amendment due process rights. Less than a week later, Judge Timothy Kelly, a Trump appointee, issued a 14-day temporary restraining order requiring the White House to restore the journalist's credentials pending a final ruling in the case. Reporters subsequently regained White House access, although disputes continue over access to specific events. The three outlets have asked Judge Kelly for a longer preliminary injunction to keep the ban blocked while the lawsuit proceeds, which the judge is expected to consider in early October. Your reporter spoke with Victor Picard, professor of media policy and political economy at the University of Pennsylvania's Annenberg School for Communication. Here, Professor Picard examines Donald Trump's revocation of the three outlets' White House press credentials in the context of dozens of previous Trump regime attacks on journalists, media outlets, and the constitutionally guaranteed freedom of the press.
1: This is just the latest in a slightly different type of attack on the press that we've come to expect from this administration. But this one was glaringly offensive for a number of reasons. One is that it just blatantly ran afoul of the First Amendment, freedom of the press in particular. And it does, it is based on this posture that Trump takes. It's almost dictatorial, where he thinks he has this absolute power to dismiss the press if they displease him in some way. And really, they do have a First Amendment right. I'm not an expert on constitutional law, but all the analyses that I've read convince me that this will not hold up in court under First Amendment protections. But beyond that, this is how we keep our political elites accountable to the public. And even though so much of this White House-based journalism is what we often call access journalism, it is very performative and ritualistic. It's dependent on, you know, having access to these official sources, which is often a problem with our professional press. Nonetheless, it is a way that we are able as a society to communicate that politicians serve at our pleasure. They must be accountable to the public. And for Trump to summarily dismiss them was really, you know, a violation, not just of freedom of the press, but really of democratic society writ large. And the last thing I'll say is that as much as we might prefer a different kind of journalism, you know, obviously, if we were given the choice, we would probably ask for more investigative reporting as opposed to this kind of, you know, just listening in on elites and hearing their oftentimes carefully manufactured sound bites. But every once in a while, we force them, the journalists force them to speak off the cuff. And we do occasionally get some new information on very important political matters, which, of course, during an election year is especially important. So these are all a number of reasons, and there are others, why this latest move by Trump was so glaringly, anti-democratic, and it's something that we have to oppose, obviously.
0: Victor, one bright side of this whole mess and violation of the First Amendment from Trump and his regime was that for the first time in both of Trump's terms as president, we saw major corporate media outlets demonstrate some solidarity with their collective decision to boycott the White House press pool as long as CNN, MS Now, and Politico were excluded. This is certainly a welcome development, but we have to ask why this little bit of courage took so long.
1: It does seem in many ways too little too late, but I agree with you that we have to celebrate the wins and the bright spots whenever we can. And I was pleasantly surprised, to be fair, to see that kind of solidarity. People have been calling for that for a long time. There was a, you know, press ban at the Pentagon. Trump routinely attacks individual journalists, often female journalists. So we've been waiting for a long time to see this kind of spine from the Fourth Estate, where they do practice this kind of solidarity. And hopefully we see more of it. I mean, if anything, I would hope that it emboldens them and makes them realize that when they do stick together, they really can be quite a force. I mean, there was that somewhat comical moment where Trump was trying to have a press event at the White House, but it wasn't, there was no television feed or there was no audio feed to capture what he was saying. So he's also being disciplined a bit here, sort of turning the tables on him to show that he relies on the press. And the press has this kind of power, and they really should operate, you know, utilize it accordingly.
0: That was Victor Picard, professor of media policy and political economy at the University of Pennsylvania's Annenberg School for Communication. Find a link to his recent column titled How to Fight Media Oligarchy and related commentary by visiting our Between the Lines website at btlonline.org. Since Donald Trump returned to the White House in January 2025, questions about his cognitive health have intensified, fueled by a growing number of mental health professionals and political observers who cite his increasingly meandering speeches, pathological lying, episodes of drowsiness or sleeping in meetings, and policy decisions viewed as erratic. There are many examples of President Trump's decisions that critics, policy analysts, and former officials have described as impulsive, inconsistent, or difficult to explain. These include repeatedly imposing, postponing, modifying, and reinstating major tariffs, targeting dozens of countries around the world, political attacks against longtime U.S. ally Canada, demanding U.S. ownership of Greenland, and launching the U.S. war in Iran with no credible rationale or strategy, while repeatedly threatening to annihilate Iran's civilization. Your reporter spoke with Dr. Bandy Lee, a forensic and social psychiatrist who serves as president of the World Mental Health Coalition. Dr. Lee is editor of the best-selling book, The Much More Dangerous Case of Donald Trump and the Psychology of Trump Contagion. Here she discusses the statement issued by 36 leading physicians and mental health professionals who call for President Trump's immediate lawful removal from office for medical reasons, which was entered into the congressional record in April this year, and expresses her concerns about Trump's effort to subvert the outcome of this November's midterm election.
2: I have been trying to highlight the medical consensus that exists among psychiatrists and now increasingly other physicians regarding the mental impairment of the commander-in-chief, and especially the situation that an American president has unfettered access to nuclear weapons, the second largest arsenal in the world, and over 1,700 of them ready to be deployed, already deployed, in fact, and 3,700 ready to be used, and over 5,000 in stockpile. I believe that the public is not aware of the level of danger to all humankind that one man has the power to destroy all of humanity and the planet Earth as a human habitat for all eternity. And there are no mechanisms in place to assess whether such an order is coming from someone who is fit to do so, or anyone else, in fact, to countermand such an order. There's only a mechanism in place to check if such an order has indeed been made. That means that all of humankind could go into extinction based on the decision of, based on the whim of one individual, and there would be nothing we could do about it. I joined forces with the physicians of the IPPNW, or the International Physicians for the Prevention of Nuclear War, which won the Nobel Peace Prize in 1985, for educating the public on the dangers, on the medical dangers of nuclear war, that essentially a nuclear war would be unwinnable, that no amount of doctors and hospitals could be of any help in the case of a nuclear war. as Nikita Khrushchev said, it would be a situation where the living will envy the dead. That's an overarching danger that has come to our greater attention. And so actually it was Senators Whitehouse and Reid from Rhode Island who reached out to members of the IPPNW and myself

0: nuclear war as well as global war.
1: Dr. Lee, since Donald Trump's re-election in 2024, he's been openly engineering a multi-pronged plot to interfere with and manipulate the outcome of this November's midterm election. The plots included attempts to legislate new election rules that would have disenfranchised millions of eligible voters, take over mail-in voting, mid-decade gerrymandering across the country, and threats to prevent the certification and seating of Democrats who could win their congressional seats this November. But perhaps the most dangerous threat is Trump signaling that he's prepared to declare a national emergency, invoke the Insurrection Act, and order the U.S. military or a combination of ICE agents in the U.S. military to seize ballots, close down polling sites, and or repress nonviolent protests that would likely erupt if he attempts to prevent a free and fair election or illegally reject the results of the election. What are your concerns about Trump's state of mind when it comes to what he's capable of regarding intervention in the November election?
0: I think he has done anything and everything to try to rig the elections. He will not stop at anything. And I think we're approaching the most dangerous election season that we've experienced in our nation's history. If the elections do not turn out his way, I think there's grave danger of violence, his instigation of violence. You mentioned, you know, he now has mobilized a mass private army and martial law, escalation of global war, even nuclear war, are not off the table as his response to an election loss. So I think we are in very dangerous times. There are reasons to be concerned about the need to act even before the election. But the solution could also be quite simple, because once they're intervened with, they actually become quite subdued. We just haven't done it for too long.
1: That was Dr. Bandy Lee, a forensic and social psychiatrist and editor of the book, The Much More Dangerous Case of Donald Trump. Find a link to Dr. Lee's commentaries and related analysis by visiting our Between the Lines website at btlonline.org.

0: In mid-September, the National Security Agency, or NSA, announced it would undergo another massive restructuring, this time under its new director, General Joshua Rudd, who has only led the agency since March this year. The change would create five new organizations inside the NSA, focusing on artificial intelligence, China, cybersecurity, combat support, and global intelligence. Between the Lines' Melinda Tu spoke with Thomas Drake, a former NSA senior executive turned whistleblower, about this latest development at his former agency. 20 years ago, Drake revealed the George W. Bush administration's post-9/11 warrantless mass surveillance program, 9/11 intelligence failures, and multi-billion dollar fraud and waste. To tell his story, Drake first went through all the proper government procedures, but finally talked to a newspaper reporter after he believed all established whistleblower channels had failed. He was indicted by the Obama administration in 2010 under the Espionage Act and faced up to 35 years in prison if convicted on all counts. Eventually, the case collapsed, and Drake pleaded guilty to one minor misdemeanor count, with all other charges dropped. Here he says there may be justification for the NSA reorganization, but he's skeptical about what it would accomplish and the rushed timeline for implementation.
1: It is a restructuring, but it's a response based on a lot of pressure to look like they're doing something. And so they're apparently setting up these new mission centers. Apparently it's all based on a demand for faster intelligence. And so remember, this is a new director, and I think he's, my sense is, trying to impose some kind of updated, but his own operational command philosophy.

0: philosophy in what is a very technically centered national security agency. It's also a reset administratively because of all the leadership upheaval, all kinds of workforce losses, and apparently dissatisfaction with the earlier reorgs. So the five mission centers is, I understand it, again, AI, China, cybersecurity, combat support, warfighting, and global intelligence. And each of those would be headed up by sort of an equivalent of an NSA deputy director. Now, public evidence would suggest that it doesn't demonstrate that the proposed new structure would solve any of the problems attributed to the old one. Yeah, there's a number of unresolved questions. What does it replace? Does it overlap with existing? Who controls budgets? The classic response when you're faced with a dilemma of what do you do with the future that's emerging in the present today is reorg. It also kind of hides the issues and problems that may have arisen. And by the way, none of this is new. I went through a massive reorg when I was there, or just before I even joined. Apparently, as I understand, about 10 years ago, they had proposed yet another reorganization. It's classic. There's a great temptation when an institution, and I'm just going to cut right to the chase, Melinda, confronts a hard problem, it changes the boxes. And it tells itself, sometimes even convincingly, because it has to, that it's changed its behavior. When you do a reorg like the one you're asking about, you move all those interests around without ever actually having to deal with the underlying problem or challenge. You basically avoid confronting it, but you're going to be very, very busy for a while reorging. Here's the problem. Nowhere is it addressing who owns the decision, the money, the people, the data, and any legal responsibilities. This may be just another bureaucratic response. Let's see what's not addressed here. This is what I have to deal with, is the culture that lies underneath all this. It's far harder to give up certain monies for others because a lot of silos, there's a lot of equities, there's a lot of careers that are riding on programs more and more, especially in the last 25 years, or even going back further, turning everything over to contractors. How do you preserve technical expertise? It also obscures what's really going on from any policymakers from the outside, especially oversight committees that may ask about what's going on and what will this answer. It really gives new leadership at least the appearance or the illusion of control. And this was part of the problem over 25 years ago, was there was urgency, urgency. You need to meet the demands of the 21st century. But then what about analytic challenges? What about minimization when it comes to constitutional constraints with U.S. persons? What about auditing? Those things are the things bureaucracy often doesn't really want to deal with, sort of the safeguards. So a lot of times the reorganization is just ceremonial. It will answer pressure from the outside. Are you doing something? So you tell Congress, you tell the White House, you try to, answer for them and others who are on your back. You'll receive perhaps, realignment of resources and personnel. But a label, by the way, is not a capability. The label is not the actual mission. Someone who's been designated a mission director is just announcing that is not accountability. If you fail, what are the consequences? Where is that being measured? The timetable that they're proposing, I think it's a warning sign. They're saying the plans of this massive reorg are due at the end of this month. Well, that's tomorrow. The rollout's supposed to take place in October, as I understand it. And then, and this is a classic phrase, full operating capability will actually occur sometime in January. That is an incredibly ambitious schedule. You're transforming this vast, incredibly classified, technically complex agency in just a few months.
1: That was Thomas Drake, a former NSA senior executive and whistleblower. 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

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For Between the Lines, I'm Scott Harris.

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2: 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My name is Joseph Davis. Let's begin with today's Stardate. What do I mean by Stardate? What is it about? Stardate on the Glacier Review refers to the New Year's of Pluto. Every 248 Earth years, Pluto makes it around the Sun just once. So we celebrate looking forward to the next Pluto's Happy New Year's. From time to time, we'll have an update on some of the news about that dwarf planet, or as I like to think, the planet Pluto. Today's stardate is 60.13539. Or, year 60 and 13,539 days since Pluto's last Happy New Year. Today's Earth daylight changes. We have 11 hours, 22 minutes, 16 seconds of wonderful sunshine, rising at 7:59 in the morning and setting at 7:21 p.m. A good long day for healthy chickens. That's it for today's stardate.
3: What's shaking Alaska? Welcome to your seismic update from across the state for the week of September 23rd. I'm Austin Holland with the Alaska Earthquake Center, where we monitor ground shaking 24/7. Over the past week, we recorded about 550 earthquakes. The largest was a magnitude 6.5 on September 17th in the Aleutians west of Nikolsky, which is about halfway between Adak and Unalaska. Only 8 people reported how much shaking they felt to the U.S. Geological Survey Did You Feel It website. Reports range from 160 to 250 miles away from the epicenter, with shaking intensity levels from 2 to 3, which translates as weak shaking with no damage. The term magnitude is widely known, but shaking intensity that people experience is actually far more relevant. A magnitude 6.5 earthquake in Mexico earlier this year caused building damage, landslides, and deaths. People reported shaking intensities up to 7 associated with moderate damage. Many factors influence how strongly a region or individual feels shaking, and magnitude is only one of them. There are tens of thousands of earthquakes in Alaska every year, most of which no one feels. Reporting your experiences during an earthquake can help scientists improve our understanding of earthquake hazards. To learn more about earthquakes in Alaska, visit earthquake.alaska.edu.
2: Next up on the Glacier Review is Glacier View Community Council Notebook. Council meeting was held last Thursday at the building formerly known as the Glacier View School. Last spring, when the school ended, the Glacier View School closed. The school district has vacated the building and it reverted back to the building's owner, the Matsu Borough. Andy Mergens attended council meeting last night by Zoom and discussed a draft MOU concerning potential use of the building formerly known as the Glacier View School. In this, he outlined procedures to schedule in advance our own use of the rooms, fees to use the classrooms, etc., outside of the maintenance person's hours. He also announced the procurement of a washer and dryer for the community, though he did not mention the fees associated for using them. It is an MOU plan still in the workings. The Glacier View Community Council has yet to decide anything about this building and its use as a community center. No vote has been taken. Of course, there's been much discussion, but no voting. It is a topic of potential use of the former school building, and it is frequent discussion outside of council meetings. The building will be open to the public during the evenings or afternoons whenever the hours set by the borough for the maintenance person in charge to be there. Those times may be free. We don't know yet. The borough manages the former school building and can charge us, in Glacier View, fees and also bring in outside fee-based events or businesses, etc., with no input from the community on these events nor any advance notice. Right now, it is out of our hands, and so the question remains of the nature of how this is a community center. But, again, the MOU is in its early stages. The Glacier View Community Council has formed a community center committee to study this. Also at the meeting, two candidates running for Senate spoke on Zoom during the meeting and took questions and answered them. We have a brief discussion of the progress of the Emergency Committee and the Well Committee, and the Well Committee has a plan that it will present next meeting. Of course, I'm the chair of the Well Committee, so I'll be reporting. We also had Senator George Rauscher to thank for assisting us in receiving this appropriation. The council had to end at 8 p.m., as the borough only allowed us 2 hours for the council meeting. Other topics were discussed and some delayed till next month. That's it for the Glacier View Community Council Notebook.

Whoa, that's a good way to start music. That is by Bella Nova. That's the group, the person. From the album Fantasia Pop, the name of that song is 1, 2, 3, Go!

That song was by Andrea Echeverri of the album of the same name, and the name of the song, Baby Blues. I really like that song. I don't even know what it's talking about, but I like the music. I hope you do too.

The name of the song, the name of the game, the name of the group, ABBA, and the album, Thank You for the Music. Now, I had to do a little backtracking because I've known of ABBA since the 70s, a Swedish group, Swedish pop group, formed in Stockholm in 1972. But I know ABBA, ABBA, is after their first names. Now I've looked them up. Let's see if I can even say these Swedish names. I would dearly love to. Agnetha, Bjorn, Benny, and Annie Frid. Annie Frid, that's ANNI-FRID. That's where ABBA comes from. Wondering about the weather here in Glacier View? Driving out this way? 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And just, I'm interrupting my own self now and saying, I wonder if that's pre-recorded. Did he actually just write that and produce it and copy it? No! Every week it's unique, and every day we have unique weather here in Glacier View. On the weather program, I'll have the current conditions as well as the forecast for the day and potential unique weather predictions. I often will give the road report and little bits of local information. 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Thank you for listening.

I love that Ray Charles, and Van Morrison is terrific. The name of the song, Crazy Love. Who sung it? Ray Charles and Van Morrison. The name of the album, Genius Loves Company.

The name of that song, What the World Needs Now is Love. The name of the singer is Jackie DeShannon, and it's from the album Forrest Gump, although that song is played. Oh, it's a very famous song. But let's learn a little bit about Jackie DeShannon. She was born Sharon Lee Myers in 1941, an American singer, songwriter, radio broadcaster, an actress who has had many hit song credits beginning in the 1960s, both as a singer and composer. She was one of the first female songwriters of the rock and roll period, best known as the singer of Put a Little Love in Your Heart. She is the writer of When You Walk Into the Room and Betty Davis Eyes, which became hits for The Searchers and Kim Carnes. Jackie DeShannon. Lastly, from Fast Pixel comes 25 Etudes from Classics and Computer Era.

0: 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Good wishes to you and yours. 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
3: It's time for page 2, news that might not make the front page for Thursday, October 1st, 2026. Winter is headed our way. The termination dust is getting serious. Let's find some fun things to do until it's time to strap the skis on. World traveler, fiddler, and songwriter Chris Murphy plays at the Matsu Resort tonight at 6 p.m. His high-energy solo performances blend roots-driven violin, storytelling, and improvisation. Join Matsu hosts an assembly candidate forum tonight from 7 to 8 p.m. at the Good Shepherd Lutheran Church in Wasilla. Candidates from Districts 1, 2, and 4 will attend and respond to questions. A reception with the candidates will follow their forum. Join Matsu was founded as Valley Interfaith Action. The Alaskana Social Club welcomes the John Budnick Band to the stage tomorrow night. Their sound is a mix of rock, blues, blues rocks, and exploration into Americana, indie, pop, and synth rock. The band takes the stage from 6 to 9 p.m. The Alaskana Social Club is located at the Meyer Lake Resort. Reservations and information are at alaskanasocialclub.com. 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Oompa band Alaska Blaskapella keeps the waltz and polkas flowing. 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The Palmer Ale House celebrates Oktoberfest on Saturday with the Ken Peltier Band. The Stein Host competition starts at 6 p.m. The band takes the stage from 7 to 10 p.m. This is a free, all-ages event. 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Tickets and info are at matsuconcertband.org. 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Keith Petticolas reported this Page 2 article, and yours truly, Lee Henriksen, produced it. 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
5: I'm Christopher Kimball, and this is Milk Street Radio. For Tim Hayward, there's no greater experience than going out for a steak dinner.
6: I took the first bite. It was perfectly tender. It was perfectly fatty. It was smooth. It was buttery. I hardly had to cut it with a knife.
5: But perhaps you really can have too much of a good thing.
6: The second mouthful was exactly the same. And the third mouthful was exactly the same. And by the time I got to about the sixth mouthful, I'm going, Christ, this is a 24-ounce steak. Can I keep going? It's like chewing your way through Arnold Schwarzenegger's chest. It was like, what on earth? Why?
5: So have we finally gotten past tenderness as the hallmark of a great steak?
6: Certainly the best steak I ate at any point was in Bilbao from a cow that was 25 years old.
5: A new way of looking at the classic steak. That's coming up next on Milk Street Radio from PRX after the news. This is Milk Street Radio from PRX. I'm your host, Christopher Kimball. Tim Hayward loves steak so much, he's inked it onto his body.
6: So the symbol is a gridiron surrounded by a ring, and in the ring are the words beef and liberty.
5: Tim claims the best steak he ever ate came from a cow that was 25 years old.
6: Now, these animals, they've lived long, really, really, really hardworking lives. And then when they're slaughtered, this guy's buying them up, bringing them in, and his wife's cooking them, and it's just the most glorious meat you've ever had.
5: The Ultimate Guide to Steak, that's later in the show. But first, I'm joined by my co-host, Sarah Moulton, to answer a few of your cooking questions. Sarah is, of course, the star of Sarah's Weeknight Meals on Public Television. Her latest book is Home Cooking 101. Sarah, how are you?
7: I'm good, Chris.
5: So we're going to talk about steaks a little bit later in the show, but I have a question for you. Like, someone just went to a steakhouse, which is actually right near the studio where we are now. This is a guy I really trust who owns a bakery in Boston, Cambridge, and he said it was fabulous. So I'm beginning to think maybe the steakhouse, no matter where you go, is actually a pretty good bet. Like in the day, Howard Johnson's actually had good food.
7: Oh, they really did.
5: When Jacques Pepin was working there
7: and
5: in the 60s.
7: Pierre Fournet, yeah.
5: But maybe the steakhouse is actually something we should rethink. Some of the really expensive steakhouses where it's $70 or $80 for steak, I think, is insane. But what about a regular steakhouse? Like if you're traveling, isn't that a pretty good bet? I think it is.
7: I agree. For starts, they have those really, really, really hot ovens. And so you get that really wonderful crust. And they cook aged steak. None of this, recently butchered stuff, the aged steak that is much more tender and flavorful. So, yeah, I agree with you. I'm not a big meat eater, although I like steak every so often. My favorite steak is skirt steak, which is, not a steakhouse steak, but I just...
5: I like hanger steak.
7: Hanger steak, too, because they have so much unique flavor, both of them. Yeah. So, but no, I think you're right. A steakhouse is a good bet.
5: Now I'm hungry for steaks.
7: No, but wait a second. What's your favorite sauce for steaks?
5: Worcestershire sauce and butter.
7: My grandmother would approve.
5: Very simple.
7: Yeah, very simple. I like au poivre. And I'll tell you, of course, my French. Béarnaise. I love Béarnaise.
5: The French, really. They double down on their sauces.
7: Yeah, they do. But at any rate, let's take a call.
5: Welcome to Milk Street. Who's calling?
8: Hi, this is Michael from West Hollywood, California.
5: How are you?
8: I'm great.
5: How can we help you?
8: One of the perks of living in Southern California is we get all kinds of interesting produce. And August and September, it was hatched chili season in New Mexico. And I went in 50-50 on 50 pounds of Hatch chilies. And now I have a freezer full of 25 pounds of Hatch chilies. I'm trying to come up with interesting ways of using them.
5: You know, my favorite was a recipe I saw 20 years ago for a hamburger with a Hatch chili sauce on top. That's about the best hamburger I ever had in my life. So that would be number one. But then you could use it, you know, like you would. You could use anything. You use it in enchiladas. You use it in stews, et cetera. You could use it in shakshuka because they're not going to burn your mouth out, but they have a ton of flavor. So, yeah. But the hamburger, I got to say, was
7: killer.
5: I still remember.
7: Was it a hamburger or a cheeseburger? I bet it was a cheeseburger.
5: It was.
7: I think
5: so
7: it's
5: good.
7: A green chili cheeseburger.
5: Yeah, it's really good.
7: Yeah.
5: Yeah, it's phenomenal. That would be my
8: this
5: go-to.
8: Cheeseburger. Okay.
5: Yeah.
7: Oh, it sounds so good.
5: Just have the salsa, make up a salsa and freeze it in ice cube trays or whatever you want, and you have it ready to go.
7: Yeah. I was going to also suggest adding it to potatoes, like in a potato gratin, you know, with cream and cheese.
8: Oh, that's amazing. Okay.
7: It's great in quiche, you know, because I'm thinking of dairy things, because, I mean, Hatch chilies have a unique flavor. They're sort of sweet and smoky and grassy, and some of them are hot, but not that hot. So it's always good to combine with dairy. And they're also, I think, very nice sautéed with mushrooms. So I'm just trying to think of different places to take them than the usual.
8: Yeah, that's very helpful. I've made a lot of chili verde, but we're over that at this point.
5: I do have a question. So when you get through 25 pounds of these, are you going to be sick of Hatch chilies, or are you still going to be an enthusiast? I guess you'll have to wait to see.
8: I think it might have to be an every other year thing.
5: I think so. Yeah.
7: Maybe you need to have a Hatch chili party.
8: That's actually a very good idea.
7: You know, invite some other people over.
5: And give them all Hatch chilies in a little package at the end of the party. There you go.
8: Hatch chili Hanukkah might be the way to do it.
7: Oh, there you go.
5: That even rhymes.
7: Yeah. Yes, love it.
5: Michael, thank you.
7: Yes.
8: Thank you guys both so
5: Take
8: much.
5: Care.
7: Okay. Bye. Welcome to Milk Street. Who's calling?
9: This is Pam from Hague, New York.
7: Hi, Pam. How can we help you today?
9: Well, I have a question. What is the best way to store steaks if you can't use them immediately? I had quite the dilemma after purchasing some very nice strip steaks that were freshly cut and 1 inch thick, and I needed to hold them for 3 days. I wasn't sure what to do, if I left them in the plastic bag that they came in or put them on a plate loosely wrapped. That was my dilemma. And so I'm asking you for advice.
7: How did they come out? Was there a problem?
9: The steaks were very good, but I thought that they smelled a little beefy when I opened up the plastic bag.
7: Well, you know, I think that actually is not a problem, unless, of course, they smell rotten.
9: No, nothing like that.
7: In my experience all these years working in restaurants and also working at home, I almost always rinse every piece of protein and pat it dry before I cook it. And you will find that that aroma just disappears if you rinse it and pat it dry.
9: Okay.
7: So, you know, if I only had them in the fridge for 3 days, I would leave them in the package they came in.
9: That's what I was wondering.
7: But
9: that's what I did.
7: Yeah. But then I would rinse them and pat them dry, you know, and proceed. Chris, what do you think?
5: Well, if we were in the 18th century, 19th century in England, we would be hanging our game for a few days until it fell off the string.
7: Right.
5: I mean, the English, you know, thought, and there's a lot of truth to that because your dry aging develops a lot of flavor. I would think, you know, a few days in the fridge in the original packaging is fine. For longer, you could vacuum seal it or put it in a plastic bag and get rid of most of the air. Of all the things you could cook, chicken or fish, forget it. But steaks are going to be very unlikely to have any bad bacteria on it. They can stay quite a long while. But I agree with Sarah. I just rinse it off, pat it dry, and it should be good to go. You know, they may have actually tasted better than if you cooked them on the day you bought them.
9: Thank you.
5: There you go.
9: Thanks very much.
5: Yeah.
7: All right.
9: Enjoy your program.
5: Thank you very much.
7: All right.
9: Bye-bye.
7: Bye-bye.
5: This is Milk Street Radio. 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
10: Hi, this is Tom calling from Chicago.
7: Hi, Tom. How can we help you?
10: Well, my question is about extra virgin olive oil. I went to a Spanish food and wine tasting, And the chef there apparently had quite a following because hands started going up asking about his view on extra virgin olive oil. And he had some very controversial to me ideas. First of all, that first cold press is no longer a thing, and it's just a marketing term. And most of all, he said that extra virgin olive oil has a higher smoke point than most of us have been led to believe. So I wanted to call Milk Street and see if you could corroborate any of this.
7: I mean, he is right. It used to be that when olive oil was harvested, when the olives were harvested, they were pressed. And the first time they were pressed, no heat was applied. So that was called first cold press. And then they'd go back and they'd, you know, add some heat and get some more oil out of it. And that was not as desired because it had been compromised slightly. Now they do something called centrifugal separation. So it's a totally right. different process. So, yeah, I think the term is used loosely, too loosely. You know, the first cold press, it's just marketing. But the fact of the matter is, olive oil, you know, really can be very high-end depending on where and when it was harvested. I mean, the really good stuff is harvested once a year. It's not heated. It's still not heated. You know, it has a shelf life. And depending on when they harvest the olives, whether they're ripe or not ripe, there's a different flavor profile. And, of course, the terroir, and there's 1,500 different kinds of olives. So there's so much that goes into it. So, yes, I agree with the first statement that that is a misnomer. But there's nothing wrong with getting a high-end extra virgin olive oil that, you know, comes from a place that just makes that oil. In terms of the temperature, yeah, you sure can, you know, it. I think you can get it over 400 degrees, and a lot of food is deep fried at 365, 360. But why would you want to do that?
10: That's my question. Yeah, I mean, it's so expensive. Why would you want to waste it on something like deep frying?
7: Yeah, and plus which it will compromise its wonderful flavor. You want that as a finishing oil.
10: Right.
5: You can buy inexpensive olive oil that comes in a big can. I just did this test at Milk Street 2 weeks ago, and I fried French fries in it.
7: Yeah.
5: And it was fine. It didn't smoke. It was great.
7: Mm-hmm.
5: And so you think about, like, Italians had olive oil, right? That's what they used. So of course they fried in olive oil. You don't use a 25-hour bottle to fry in.
10: Right.
5: But you can buy very inexpensive olive oil in a big thing, and it's just fine. If you want higher temperature, if you get a refined olive oil, like a light olive oil, that'll even have a 440, 450 degree smoke point. But there's nothing wrong at all with frying with olive oil.
7: No.
5: Just don't use it, you know,
7: the
5: an
7: good
5: expensive
7: stuff.
5: One. That's
7: yeah.
5: all.
10: All right.
5: I think that one other thing is this nonsense about it's got to be an Italian olive oil or a Spanish olive oil. When I was in Lebanon a few years ago, I came across this very almost yellow, cloudy, fruity olive oil without a lot of bite in the back of the throat. I still get it. I found the place that makes it. He makes very, very little of it every year. It's great. So I think especially Italy and Spain have sort of monopolized the market in terms of where you think of olive oil coming from, but there are dozens of countries, you know, lots of places make olive oil.
7: I agree.
5: And there are olives, olive oil is still made by pressing. I've been in some of those places. So you still get small operations that make wonderful olive oil.
10: I'm going to have to expand my reach of extra virgin olive oil then.
5: The last thing is, I don't know if it's still true, but it used to be that a lot of the lower quality stuff was exported to the United States and the great stuff
10: sure.
5: stays in country. But that may have changed.
7: Yeah. So. And there's some very good olive oil coming out of California.

0: Now, I know not everyone eats those parts of the vegetables, and maybe for very good reason, but I really try to utilize as much of the vegetable as I can, especially with the cost of living right now. It just physically pains me to throw out any food, but I find those portions of the vegetables to be quite bitter. So I was wondering if you had any suggestions on how to actually make them taste good.
1: Well, there's A and B. A is the compost and B is the cooking. So the carrot tops go in the compost. I don't think there's anything you can do with those. I don't think they have any redeeming features. Maybe they have vitamins. But beet greens, yeah. I mean, beet greens, unlike kale or some other things, probably don't need to be blanched unless these are huge beets and really tough. You might take a sharp knife and cut on either side of the rib if the ribs are tough, but usually they're not. And then you could just use, like, you know, the Italians might cook them for an hour with some beans or something, but you certainly could saute them. You could put them in a soup or whatever, but you could use them, you know, with almost anything. Sarah?
2: Yeah, I would saute them with garlic and lemon or garlic and balsamic. I don't find them bitter, but if you do, you could blanch them.
1: I mean, some beets look like huge grapefruit.
2: Yeah.
1: Those might be better, yeah.
2: In which case, then, yeah, go ahead and blanch them quickly, you know, in and out of boiling water, and then saute them with garlic and lemon, or combine them with other greens, or put them in stuffings, like in spanakopita, you know, combine it with spinach.
1: Right, that's a good idea.
2: But, you know, it's interesting you should bring up carrot tops, because it never occurred to me to cook with them. And years ago, I went to France to do an apprenticeship at a restaurant, and I stopped off in Paris to stay with this couple, the husband of which fancied himself as a good cook. And he made us a soup for dinner that night. And it was a green soup. And it was very nice. It was sort of mild. It had a nice texture. And I was just so baffled. He was really trying to stump me about what was in there. Well, it was carrot top soup.
0: Oh, wow.
2: Yeah. There was some potato in there and chicken broth and lemon. And when he pureed it, it was really very pleasant. Mild, but pleasant. So that is a thought.
0: That sounds promising.
1: In Fanny Farmer's time, and the French did the same thing, they'd have a huge stock pot on the back burner. And carrot tops, cabbage bits and pieces, other vegetable bits and pieces go into the pot.
2: It'd be nice in a vegetable
1: for
2: broth.
1: For 10 hours, you slowly simmer it.
2: Yeah.
1: They would actually use the water you cook cabbage in as part of it. Nothing got thrown out. So that's what people would do with something like carrot tops. They would just make it part of a stock.
2: Right. You could do
1: that,
2: too.
1: And you could do that, too.
2: Yeah.
1: But
2: you can try the soup, you know. I didn't find it bitter, I have to say. I found it more grassy.
1: So with soup, okay. I say compost, she says soup. But you certainly could do it with stock. Put it in a stock pot.
2: Yeah.
0: Those are great suggestions. Thank you so much. The soup idea, I'm really drawn to.
1: Yeah,
0: thanks so much.
1: Thank you.
0: Have a good one.
2: Okay. All right. Take care.
1: 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Up next, why old cows make better steaks. 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I know it's just beginning to feel like fall, but here at Milk Street Radio, we're already getting excited for Thanksgiving. 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
1: This is Milk Street Radio. I'm your host, Christopher Kimball. Right now, it's my conversation with Tim Hayward. In order to write his book on steak, Tim ate at some of the best steakhouses all around the world. Tim, welcome to Milk Street.
5: Hi, Chris. It's great to be here.
1: I'm going to quote you here. Though it's painful to admit, throughout its history, steak has been co-opted.

0: adopted by ass, cornered by the strong, and consumed by the powerful. So you're a man with opinions about steak.
1: Yeah, I'm afraid so. I'm a sort of opinions for hire. And yeah, it was really fascinating, you know, getting into it in that sort of depth. But I think the sort of the arsehole quotient runs through the entire history of steak, right the way up to contemporary.
0: So is this a case of my steak is bigger than yours?
1: I don't know. I remember as a kid, I mean, we weren't a very wealthy family, but very often dad would get a steak, you know, if it was a special occasion, but everybody else wouldn't. And I remember that still happening. And, you know, and then I'm reading about Neolithic behaviors and hunting behaviors and how that operated, where obviously the prime cuts would have been saved for those people who actually went out and hunted and needed the nourishment that was there. That made sort of sense within that. And then the same week I was reviewing a steak restaurant in London and it was full of Masters of the Universe city boy ass. And kind of, you know, that's a continuum of ass.
0: Eons
1: of them.
0: You said something that actually I've never thought of, but is obvious in retrospect. Some kind of steak, quote unquote steak, is the most natural and logical way to turn prey into dinner. And I guess that's right. If it makes sense that steaks were easy. Steaks were just a knife swipe away from the fire.
1: The belief that eating meat is good for one is as long as humanity itself. We can still argue it in contemporary science, but basically it's always been there is this kind of primitive idea that if you take a big, strong animal and eat some of it, it will make you big and strong. That kind of makes so much sense at such a basic level. You know, before we domesticated animals, you had to go a really, really long way to find where the animals were. And then collectively as a group, you had to kill them. And you usually sort of eat the liver raw. That's a tradition, actually, that a lot of hunters still do now. But, you know, if you're looking at that thing, you've got a couple of bits of sharp flint. You've got to reduce it to something you can carry back 2 days' march. So you take the prime cuts. And, of course, the easiest bits to take out are those huge muscles along the back. Those great big pieces, which actually, they last a long time because they don't have an enormous amount of the meat itself exposed to the air. It's just the surface. And so you can sling that stuff over your back. You can trek back home and feed the entire family and leave everything else for the wolves and the other predators.
0: So there were a lot of steak houses in the early days. You talk about the Sublime Society of Beefsteaks. You want to explain what that is? It sounds pretty cool.
1: I love this. I only have one tattoo, and it is the symbol of the Sublime Society of Beefsteaks.
0: So wait. What's the symbol?
1: So the symbol is a gridiron. Surrounded, I'm looking at it now on my forearm, and it's surrounded by a ring, and in the ring are the words beef and liberty.
0: Oh, I love that.
1: It's a nice one, isn't it? Also, my daughter's called Liberty, which is kind of convenient, although I had the tattoo before I had the daughter.
0: And your wife's name is Beef?
1: My wife's name is not Beef.
0: Just checking.
1: But thank you. you know, nobody's ever said that before. That is just brilliant. I'm going to tell her that. the Sublime Society of Beefsteaks was a Whig society. Whigs were a kind of a liberal political group, right. Who believed in freedom of the individual was largely their principle. There were 12 members, and one had to die for another one to join. And they would get together every month, and they would grill beefsteaks on a griddle, and they would drink dozens of bottles of claret. And they would sing patriotic songs, or songs that were rude about the French.
0: Which is the same thing.
1: And that was the Sublime Society of Beefsteaks. But this predates your own beefsteaks in America by a couple of hundred years. But what then happened is you start getting these clubs in New York. They were called beefsteaks. And at that point, it was men, only men. And they'd get together and they would eat beefsteaks. The only vegetable was a stick of celery. And they'd drink porter with it. Kind of thick black beer. And the whole thing was a kind of, I don't know, kind of false nostalgia for working manliness. It seems kind of artificial and kind of weird, but it had this kind of strange democracy to it. And I found that just so fascinating. And then this tradition is born out. I actually went over to Manhattan to go to visit Keene's because I wanted to go to what's reputedly the best surviving steakhouse in Manhattan. And I was utterly delighted to be served a steak. I couldn't get porter. I had a martini, which seems like a much more sensible idea to me. But they actually serve it with a pickled stick of celery and a pickled carrot and a pickled gherkin. And it's so lovely that the tradition has kind of carried through. But I love that during the 1920s, they started to invite women to beefsteaks.
0: Oh, well, that was the end of the steakhouse right there, wasn't it?
1: It's interesting that you point this out. I'm kidding. There are loads of furious letters from gentlemen who used to like the beefsteaks. And they complain about the fairer sex being allowed to come along. But weirdly, the complaint is not just their presence, but it was what they were bringing with them. These ghastly female affectations of cocktails. And it was borne out. Yes, at that point, mixing drinks was a female thing. And that consequently, the reason I was able to have an absolutely blindingly good martini at Keane's was because somebody in the 1920s had started letting women in. Great.
0: Well, it wasn't that long ago, back in the 70s in New York, I think the New York Athletic Club never allowed women in.
1: That's
0: And that's just the generation ago. So absolutely, it's really changed. Absolutely. But I assume the menu changed as well, and they got away from just porter and steak because they started serving more vegetables than a pickled celery.
1: A few, but in a way, what I like about the steakhouse tradition is it has stayed quite true to the mark. You know, there's not a lot of complicated stuff around your steak. Right. So, you know, some of the wealthiest people in the world, if you ask them what they want for dinner, they'll have a really, really good steak and a side salad and a martini. And when I was a kid, we would go to a restaurant just once a year. And it was an early English steakhouse that managed this marvelous thing whereby even our family could afford to go. But they had a table with a Czech tablecloth. And, you know, Dad could get a glass of wine. And it was kind of, we were able to go to that place. We were able to afford to go just once a year. And my first experience of restaurants was in that kind of steakhouse environment. And I treasure it. But still today, if you told me I had 2 days to live, you know, I'd spend those last 2 days in a steakhouse.
0: You could probably drink a lot of martinis in 48 hours.
1: I reckon I could.
0: You do your best anyway.
1: I really would.
0: Well, it's also interesting. I was in Argentina a few years ago.
1: Yeah.
0: And I thought the steaks were good, but I think American beef was actually better. Now I'll never be able to go back to Argentina. But you said Argentina has completely changed its whole method of farming beef.
1: When I first pitched the book, I wanted to go to Argentina because they were rearing their cattle on the pampas in the old way. So they were eating grass. Right. And in the end, it was impossible to find somewhere in Argentina that was still doing grass-fed cattle, because they've gone over largely to corn feeding, solely so they can sell into the American market. But there's an argument, which I think is really quite interesting, which is that we are told that it is the fat that carries the flavor. And we're told that tenderness is everything in meat.
0: Well, in the United States, but not in France, for example, they don't say that, right?
1: It's exactly that. When you start traveling around and trying other people's traditions, you go, hang on a minute. Everybody is not looking for meat that you can cut with a spoon. No. Everybody is not looking for meat that's all about the fat. Certainly the best steak I ate at any point while researching the book, much as I loved the USDA prime grade stuff that I ate in Manhattan, the best one was in Bilbao from a cow that was 25 years old.
0: Really?
1: Yeah.
0: Because I guess... The reason here in the States is the older the animal is, the more it costs to raise.
1: Yes.
0: So I assume they have a Venn diagram or something of the optimal age in terms of cost and revenue, right?
1: That is so perceptive. People just don't get that. The really good steak I had in Bilbao was astonishing. It's from something that their term for it is a buey, which I believe is Spanish for ox. And the chef was brilliant, but cooking in a very, very simple way on a charcoal grill. But her husband, who was the beef supplier, traveled all around the sort of the poorer parts of the outskirts of Galicia in Spain and then down into Portugal, buying up old draft oxen that were still being used in farms. Now, these animals, you know, some of them are taller than me at the shoulder. They've been working their whole productive lives. These are tractors. They're far too valuable to kill for meat. And they've lived long, really, really, really hardworking lives. And then when they're slaughtered, when they get too old to do their work, this guy's buying them up, bringing them in, and his wife's cooking them, and it's just the most glorious meat you've ever had. I remember the steak at Keane's because it was every man's dream of steak. It was perfectly tender. It was perfectly fatty. It was smooth. It was buttery. I hardly had to cut it with a knife. By the time I got to about the sixth mouthful, I'm going, Christ, this is a 24-ounce steak. Can I keep going? It's like chewing your way through Arnold Schwarzenegger's chest. It's like, what on earth? Why? But it's just, it goes on and on and on and on. And then, the boy, I had a piece the size of a Snickers bar. And I was there with my wife and my daughter, and we shared it. And it was nearly too much for us. Because it tasted so intensely and so beautifully just of pure meat. It was like eating a piece of sashimi. You know, everything is in there. The concentration, the focus. And it's just, you don't need the scale of it. And so there are huge differences within it. And of course, the social stuff and the historical stuff around why we are the way we are about those things, I just find, as a writer, endlessly fascinating.
0: Now, you mentioned a cooking method, brushing steaks with a salty brine at every flip, and then maybe last couple of flips sprinkle on some port to it. So is this something that makes you feel good? It's a little bit of performance art, or do you think it actually does something?
1: I think, like everything in the book, it's a different technique. It comes from a different place, and it's worth trying, and it might be fun for you. So particularly if I'm barbecuing, there's a thing they do in Argentina when they have those parrilla grills, outdoor grills. Mm-hmm. So they'll take the whole animal and put it on a sort of a crucifix almost and hang it over right. The fire. But they season it with a very, very strong brine solution, which they splash on it. And as the splash hits the hot meat, the water's driven away, the salt encrusts the surface. If you do it for 20 minutes, you start building up an actual salt crust. You can see it. It's like diamonds. It's lovely.
0: That's interesting.
1: So if you're cooking in hot air as opposed to against metal, then it's a great thing to try.
0: That's putting that on my list of ideas. So I do have to ask you, you years ago came down with COVID and spent quite a lot of time in a hospital. You said having spent 14 days in a coma. So was that that happened once? You ever get COVID again? What was... Sounds awful.
1: It was quite weird. It happened once. It was in the second lockdown. Started feeling a bit ill. I'm lucky I live very close to a great hospital. They got me into an ambulance and got me in there. And they woke me up to ask me if they could put me into a coma, because that was that was the only hope for survival. So I said yes.
0: Good choice.
1: Yeah. Apparently my wife and daughter said goodbye to me on an iPad 3 times. I didn't know any of that. It's tremendous what they did. They saved my life. I think the only thing that's left me with, I've become massively intolerant. having died several times, I have simply no time for any bollocks. I'm not a grumpy man. I'm simply just one who won't take any from anybody.
0: So if you go to a steakhouse with someone, they complain about their steak, you just go, hey, pal. It's like, I almost died 3 times. Just calm down.
1: Pretty much.
0: Tim, this has been fun. I learned a lot about steaks, but the rest was even more interesting. Thanks.
1: It's been enormous fun. Please, let's do it again. And with cocktails next time, I'll bring some.
0: That was Tim Hayward. His book is Steak, The Whole Story. You know, a friend of mine just had dinner at the Stockyard Steakhouse outside of Boston, and he told me that it was truly excellent. Now, this is the same guy who runs a popular bakery in Cambridge and also collects rare wines. He really knows his food. Now, I've been to steakhouses in Argentina. I tried bistecca alla Fiorentina in Florence and also have eaten Wagyu beef in Japan. But when it comes to steak, I'm a huge fan of the American steakhouse. You don't have to leave home to find true love. I'm Christopher Kimball. This is Milk Street Radio. Now let's head into the kitchen with J.M. Hirsch to talk about this week's recipe, sunflower hummus. J.M., how are you?
2: I'm doing great.
0: You and I have spent a lot of time discussing the pros and cons of different hummus recipes, but you recently came across a recipe that basically blew my mind because it breaks every possible rule. So where were you and what was it?
2: So I was in Tbilisi, Georgia, and I was at a restaurant called Kraft Wine Restaurant, which it does indeed sell an awful lot of wine, in addition to this amazing hummus. And the owner was telling me that he is addicted to hummus, but he was really frustrated because a lot of the core ingredients to a traditional Middle Eastern hummus simply aren't used in Georgia. And so he decided to create his own version of hummus that drew heavily on the native ingredients of Georgia. He started with the sesame seeds, which are, of course, the base of tahini, which is an absolute must-have ingredient for hummus. And he decided to use sunflower seeds, which Georgia has in great abundance, to create his own tahini. And from there, it spiraled into this absolutely delicious, incredibly rich, and yet still light and airy hummus that was just wonderful.
0: So what is the tahini made with sunflower seeds like compared to the sesame seed version?
2: Well, I'm going to say it was much richer. It wasn't heavy, but it was much, I guess, more savory. And that's part of what really blew me away about his hummus. So he starts off by literally blending sunflower seeds and sunflower oil until it has a tahini-like consistency. Now, the thing to know about the sunflower oil in Georgia that really shocked me, and honestly, I thought the guy was lying to me, because when I tasted his sunflower oil, I looked at him and I said, that is toasted sesame oil. And that is not sunflower oil. But I was, as usual, wrong. It was so rich and so savory that I just couldn't believe it. So now, imagine that as the base for your sunflower seed tahini that is then used in hummus. It really transformed it. Now, he did make a couple of other changes as well, again, leaning into the ingredients that are native to Georgia. For example, they don't use a whole lot of chickpeas, and so he used kidney beans.
0: Wait, hold on. You can't just go like, oh, by the way, he throws kidney beans. That's like totally gonzo. I mean, really?
2: It is. But you know what? It was delicious. It was really good. Now, I will be honest. In our version of his recipe, we did stick with chickpeas because, frankly, we have them available here. And we did like the way the sunflower tahini played with the lighter flavor profile of the chickpeas. We thought it was a very nice balance. But I'll tell you, his kidney bean version was really, really delicious. I was quite impressed with it. And frankly, when I make it at home, sometimes I use kidney beans.
0: So are you going to buy sunflower seeds and throw them in a blender with sunflower oil, or?
2: You certainly could, and it would be delicious. But luckily here in the United States, if you go to the peanut butter aisle, you can buy sunflower seed butter, or sun nut butter as it's sometimes called, which is a wonderful substitute. Makes it really easy to make this hummus very quickly. Okay. And then in terms of seasonings, he, again, leaned into some native Georgian seasonings. And so he used ajika, which is a Georgian pepper sauce that has a lot of coriander and fenugreek in it. He also used spinari salt, which is kind of a seasoning blend that is, yes, based on salt, but it has a lot of other things going on in it. Dominant in that mix is red pepper flakes. So when we were creating our version of his sunflower hummus, we borrowed some flavors from both of those seasonings to kind of stay truer to his version. Although, you know, ajika is a little bit harder to come by here. Same with spinari salt. But we drew out the coriander and the red pepper flakes and added those to our version of his recipe. And it really is quite wonderful. And, you know, again, he finished his with a drizzle of that incredible sunflower oil over the top. It's really delicious.
0: So one last question. So sunflower oil, doesn't it look like grapeseed oil or any other vegetable oil? Does it have a darker color like toasted sesame oil?
2: Well, again, this is part of what really threw me when I tasted it, because I am familiar with it looking like a very neutral oil, having not a lot of color. But in Georgia, and I think it's from the roasting process, it's much darker, much richer. Huh. And again, it looked like toasted sesame oil and tasted very much like it. It was wonderful. If I could have got it past TSA, I would have brought a whole lot of that home.
0: JM, thank you very much. Time to blow up our hummus kitchen and do it totally differently, but it sounds delicious. Thank you.
2: Thank you. You can get the recipe for sunflower hummus at milkstreetradio.com.
0: 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Coming up, Kenji Lopez-Alt goes on a quest for teriyaki. 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
0: I'm Christopher Kimball. You're listening to Milk Street Radio. Right now, my co-host, Sarah Moult, and I will be answering a few more of your cooking questions.
5: Welcome to Milk Street. Who's calling?
6: Hi, this is Christina.
5: Hi, Christina. Where are you calling from?
6: I'm calling from London, England,
5: oh.
6: An American in the UK.
5: Ooh.
6: I love your show.
5: Oh, well, thank you. How can we help you?
6: I'm started a very, very small bakery business in the UK, making my favorite treat that I miss from home, which is Rice Krispie treat.
5: Ooh.
6: But I like to brown the butter, and I work in a shared kitchen, and right now I do everything very analog, like multiple pans browning butter at once. By the end of the day, I'm like covered in marshmallows and Rice Krispies. And I wanted to know if you guys had any tips for browning butter in advance and not having like the sediment all fall to the bottom and being able to reheat it to a hot enough temperature to then add the marshmallows and melt this whole process, if that makes sense.
5: Yeah, no, you could absolutely make it ahead and freeze it. And in terms of that sediment is the browned milk solids. And you could certainly strain them out.
6: Okay. I actually like the color of them. I like how they look.
5: Well, then don't strain them out.
6: Okay.
5: It sounds like what you're doing is probably excellent because of all the care you're putting into it. But anyway, you could make your life easier by just browning the butter ahead of time and freezing. It will freeze perfectly well. No problem.
6: And when you guys brown butter, is there a master method for this?
5: The only way I've ever done it is on top of the stove. But let's see, Chris, do you want to weigh in here?
0: You definitely want to do it on the stovetop because you want to look at the color and monitor it. I think doing the oven would be dicey. But you can certainly chill it for a little bit and then package it in the right quantities and freeze it, and that would be fine, yeah. Let's get back to the Rice Krispie treats here, which is what excited me. So is there a great market? I know that Claire Patak has her bakery, and she specializes in sort of American confection. So it sounds like there's a pretty good market for that in London, right?
6: Yeah, slowly but surely trying to make the revolution happen.
0: Good.
5: Christina, do you call them artisanal Rice Krispie treats?
6: My brand is called Fine and Warm American Treats Made in London, and I don't use Rice Krispie treats. I call them crispy marshmallow squares.
0: Oh, good marketing. Anyway, congratulations, and we wish you all the best.
5: Awesome. Yes.
6: All right. Thank you guys
0: Take
6: so
0: care.
6: Much. That was really fun. Thank you.
0: Take care. Bye.
6: Bye-bye.
5: Bye.
0: This is Milk Street Radio. 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Welcome to Milk Street. Who's calling?
7: Hi there. It's Kate Bennett.
0: Hi, Kate Bennett. How are you?
7: I'm doing well. How are you?
0: I'm good. How can we help you?
7: I'm calling about brisket.
0: Okay.
7: And wondering what you guys think about traditional brisket cooking. I make brisket a couple times a year. It's always good, but I'm always looking to make it better. And the recipes are pretty divergent around some things. Some swear by first cut brisket, some swear by second cut. Some cook for 4 hours, some cook for just 2 hours, some slice the brisket midway through the cooking, and some implore you to sear the meat before you braise. Others say you really don't need to do that. So I'm just curious what you guys think about just cooking sort of traditional Jewish brisket, how you approach it.
0: If memory serves, I think the second cut is the fattier cut.
7: That's right.
0: And that's hard to find. If you're going to cook brisket, I would definitely go to a butcher shop and get a good cut and get the second cut. I've actually had luck using a pressure cooker / Instant Pot. It seems to do a good job. I remember it's like 50 minutes or something. I don't know, whatever it is. And then I turn it off and I let the meat sit in the liquid, and I make mm-hmm. this like an hour before I serve dinner or something. So that seems to work out pretty well for me. I've also done a slow cooker, which also seems to work pretty well. But the key, as you know, is getting the internal temperature up to probably 190 or 195, because you want all that collagen and connective tissue, because it's a gnarly piece of meat
7: yeah.
0: to dissolve. But of course, at the same time, you don't want to overcook it. I would say internal temperature for me would be 195.
7: Okay.
0: Now, I know some recipes also say slice and leave in the sauce or the juices for half an hour, or let it cool overnight in the juices. I haven't tested that. I'm a little suspicious of that because I don't know if meat actually absorbs juices as it cools or not. But I do let my brisket in the pressure cooker sit in the liquid, so maybe it does help. It's all about getting enough fat in the original cut. Everything yeah. else is going to be secondary. So I just get the right cut, cook it low and slow, or pressure cook it, and then make sure you're up to 195. That would be my
7: insertion. Then do you sear before, or do you not bother with searing?
0: I don't, you know, I've pretty much given up searing for most things that are cooked long time. Like mm-hmm. beef stew, I don't do it anymore. I don't right. bother, because I don't think you're adding that much flavor to all the other things in the pot. So I would skip that, personally.
5: You know what, I'm going to weigh in, because my brother-in-law makes the best brisket ever. He said he's done both the first cut and the fattier one. I agree with Chris. I would always try to get the fattier one if I could. But he said it's even worked with the leaner cut. He does sear it, and then he braises it. He adds red wine, reduces it, and then he cooks it for 3.5-4 hours covered. And then what he does is he chills it overnight, but he separates the meat from the liquid. The next day, you can skim off the fat if you want to. It'll rise to the top. And then he takes out the brisket, and while it's cold, it is so much easier to slice. It doesn't
7: yeah,
5: shred.
7: That's true.
5: And he puts it in a lasagna pan, you know, like a 9x13, with a couple cups of the broth, covers it in, and puts it in a 350 oven for like 20, 30 minutes just to reheat it. I have to say, it's the best brisket I have ever had. So I would recommend you try that.
7: That's great. Well, thanks. That's super helpful.
5: All right. Well, thank you. That was a good question, because brisket is gnarly, as Chris said.
7: Thank you.
0: Yeah, thank you.
5: Okay.
7: All right. Take care.
5: Bye-bye.
0: This is Mill Street Radio. Now it's time to check in with our friend, Kenji Lopez-Alt. Kenji, what's up in Seattle these days?
8: You know, I've been on this quest for the last year or so to try every single teriyaki shop in Seattle, of which there are nearly 100. I don't know if you're familiar with this, but Seattle is the cradle of chicken teriyaki. Chicken teriyaki was invented in Seattle.
0: Now, if you asked me what a big staple of Seattle would be, I would not say teriyaki.
8: Oh, yeah. No, it is. It's, you know, I think of Seattle teriyaki almost the way that New York has its pizza. You know, where every neighborhood has its teriyaki joint, and it's the kind of place where everybody, you know, from construction workers to bank workers, everybody goes in and gets teriyaki. It's a real sort of democratizing meal in Seattle. And what's more interesting is that Seattle, you know, you think of teriyaki as a Japanese dish, but chicken teriyaki is actually as we know it at least, is actually a Japanese-American dish invented in Seattle in 1976.
0: Really? That late?
8: Yeah, so it's Toshi Kasahara. He's a Japanese-American immigrant. He opened up a restaurant in the Queen Anne neighborhood by the Space Needle in 1976, serving a version of Japanese teriyaki that was sort of more suited to local palates. So, you know, where Japanese teriyaki is typically made with just soy sauce, mirin, and sake, Seattle-style teriyaki typically will also have the addition of garlic and ginger, as well as often pineapple juice, which comes from that Hawaiian influence. But after Toshi opened up that place, it became popular, and then there were all sorts of copycats. And Toshi himself, in the 80s, he started franchising his name. So there's now a bunch of restaurants called Toshi's in Seattle that were all eventually sold off to the individual mom-and-pop owners. So none of them actually have anything to do with Toshi or with each other anymore. But Toshi still cooks teriyaki at a place in Mill Creek, north of Seattle. So the guy who invented chicken teriyaki, he is still cooking chicken teriyaki to this day, and you can go get his teriyaki.
0: So what's the difference between really good teriyaki and pretty good teriyaki?
8: Well, there's a bunch of things. So, you know, really good teriyaki, the best Seattle teriyaki places. You have chicken, obviously, that's nice and juicy and tender as opposed to dry. Some places over marinate their chicken. So the chicken sort of gets a sort of hammy texture to it, you know, a real cured texture, which I don't like. I think real difference between the places that are great and the places that are just okay is that you get a really nice textural contrast. So you get really crispy charred bits in a way that they balance out the sweetness of the marinade, because teriyaki marinade can be quite sweet. Although, all that said, you know, similar to New York pizza, even the worst teriyaki is still very good. But the exceptional stuff is exceptional.
0: So when you cook it at home, mm-hmm. what's the secret? Is there something you do that's different?
8: No, I mean, I do it pretty much the way they do it at the restaurant. So boneless, skinless chicken thighs that are butterflied out, you want them to be sort of relatively the same thickness throughout. So you can butterfly them, pound them a little bit. And then I make a marinade with soy sauce, sake, mirin, a little bit of added sugar, minced garlic and ginger, and pineapple juice. You know, and the marinade doubles as the sauce, essentially. So I reduce some of that to become the sauce until it becomes sort of a syrupy texture. And so you marinate the chicken overnight, and then you grill it hot until it becomes nice and charred. And that's really the key with teriyaki, is getting that really nice char on them and getting that texture.
0: So can you finish this off, cook this in a skillet or under a broiler, or does it have to be grilled?
8: Ideally, it is grilled. You know, yaki does mean grilled. And that's really how you get the best flavor. You can do it under the broiler. You can do it in the skillet. In fact, you could even do it in a convection oven, in the toaster oven, as long as you do it at a really high heat. You know, this year, actually, if you go to the T-Mobile Park where the Mariners play, they serve teriyaki now in their walk-off cafeterias there. They're cooking it in a way that doesn't require a grill, just because they don't have a grill there to cook it with. So they're cooking it in really powerful convection ovens to get some of that charring in there. So it is possible, but you lose a little bit of that real flavor. You know, because a lot of the flavor in teriyaki or in grilled foods in general comes from when bits of fat or sauce fall directly onto the coals or the hot iron grates underneath and vaporize and, you know, release a little bit of smoke, and that smoke then deposits some of that flavor back onto the food that's cooking. So you miss that bit of it, but you can still get something really tasty.
0: Right.
8: You know, I've been trying to get to know Seattle better, and the way I've been doing that is by attempting to visit every single teriyaki shop in the city, which really gets you around. You know, it'll get you into every single neighborhood. And the real interesting part is that the restaurants are still run mainly by immigrants, but now you see much more of a sort of pan-Asian influence. So some of them will be run by Vietnamese families, and you'll see teriyaki and pho or teriyaki and banh mi on the menu. Or some are run by Korean families, and you'll find teriyaki and bibimbap on the menu. So, you know, depending on where the families are from, they're going to serve teriyaki along with something else on the menus.
0: Kenji, thank you. The ultimate teriyaki in Seattle and in your own home. Thank you.
8: Thanks for having me.
0: That was Kenji Lopez-Alt. He's the author of The Wok, Recipes and Techniques. He also co-hosts the podcast The Recipe with Kenji and Deb. That's it for this week's show. 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You can also find us on Facebook at Christopher Kimball's Milk Street, on Instagram at 177 Milk Street. We'll be back next week, and thanks, as always, for listening. And by the way, thanks to our senior editor, Melissa Allison, for all of her amazing work on our show. Melissa, happy birthday.
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1: Hello and welcome to another new edition of the International Americana Music Show. My name's Michael Park, and this week, from a gorgeous song inspired by swimming in bioluminescent waters to ones about country life and doubt and belief, to me introducing new artists from Australia and Canada and songs that mention Johnny Cash and the Rolling Stones, I would say ahead lies a fantastic hour of music, which begs me and J.W. Roy from Holland to ask a simple question. Are you ready?

Dutch singer-songwriter J.W. Roy, whose songs in English and Dutch I've often played on the programme, but not so far this year, until now. And that was a perfect song with which to open a show on which I have lined up a lot of interesting artists and songs from live records and studio ones. And you will find it on J.W.'s 2017 album, A Room Full of Strangers. But I would have to say that for the most part on this new edition of the International Americana Music Show, presented by me, Michael Park, most of the artists are not going to be strangers, as most I have played at some point in the past. There are the new artists that I mentioned in the introduction from Canada and Australia, but some of the others I've chosen this week either because they have new songs or records coming out or that are about to come out. And in the case of this next song, because I remembered it when I was emailing with a listener about last week's edition of the programme when I played a song from the new album by the Rolling Stones. And I remembered that not only have I played songs by the Rolling Stones, but I've also played at least one song that mentions them.

0: an English singer-songwriter who I think deserves far more attention and fame than he currently gets or has. A phenomenal songwriter, as you just heard, great voice, and he has released a number of sensational albums. Graham Robbins, one of those people that when anyone tells me they like Van Morrison, I say then you should take a listen to Graham Robbins. That song of his is one you will find on his album, The Shipping News. As I was rolling back the years last week with a new song by the Rolling Stones, I realised when I was putting this week's playlist together that I was going to be doing it again today as well, partly because of this next song, which is going to take us back to 1969, as its singer and author, Dean Owens, is going to explain.
1: This is a song called The Night Johnny Cash Played San Quentin, and it's a true story.

this weekend, depending on when you're listening to this edition of the programme, I guess, as you can also stream this edition at a later date online via the show's website, tiams.org. But if you are listening to this edition live, so to speak, on the radio, then this weekend, that duo, the Coaltown Daisies from Scotland, are one of the acts performing at the five-day Glasgow Americana Festival. And while many, many people have covered or recorded their own versions of Dark Island, a song which was originally simply an instrumental track, but in the 1960s, various people wrote various lyrics to it, I don't know that there is a version that I like more than that new version, which the Coaltown Daisies have released as a single and which I'm sure they will be playing in Glasgow on Sunday night. But if you aren't going to that gig or you've missed it, then that single is out now. And so too is the night Johnny Cash played San Quentin by Dino.

I pressed play again on that song as soon as it finished the first time I heard it. Frieda Leask from Shetland and Troubled Waters, with Orcadian Chris Drever playing lead guitar beautifully. And Chris also co-produced that track as well, and the album of Frieda's on which you will find it, Old Man of Madison. And again, with this programme, I am delighted to be able to play the music of artists who you may not have come across before, be it Frieda or Graham Robbins or any of the others on any edition, and to be able to give their songs a chance to breathe, especially on this side of the Atlantic, where so often the focus is just on American artists. Well, as you no doubt know if you're listening to this programme, there is so much great music being made elsewhere, including in Spain.

0: an unexpected song for me, at least, which arrived via an email out of the blue. That was a new song by an Austrian Americana artist whose music I first played on the programme back in 2017. Prince Grizzly, who here at the beginning of October is releasing a new album called Tilda. A couple of the songs from it came out quite quietly over the summer, but now with the album upon us, I got an email about it and I've had a chance to take a listen to all of the songs on it. And that one that you just heard was Rain On, Queen of the Mountains. And then before that, it was Track Dogs from Spain and Still at the Music, the title track of their new album celebrating the four-piece band's 20-year anniversary this year. Over those two decades, from their base in Madrid, they have touched on numerous styles of music and they cover all of them on this new album due out in November. Okay, still to come today, the part of the programme on which none of the songs are ones that I have ever played before, by artists from a couple of different countries, and those songs come from a number of different records. I hope you may be able to stay tuned. You're listening to the International Americana Music Show. My name's Michael Park.
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0: So back to the music and to the first of the debut appearances on the programme this week. This one for a Canadian artist whose music I hadn't heard before I heard this song of his, which I think walks that line between country and alt-country. You may think it falls more towards one side or the other once you hear it. This is Aaron McDonald.

me up tempo tempo going. That was Canadian band The Paperboys, and a track from an album of theirs that for some reason, no idea what, I had never got around to playing a track from in the past, despite the fact that it was released back in 2022. But then the band don't appear to have released any more records since then, but they are still going strong with gigs lined up this year and beyond the Canadian border as well. And they also have plenty of great studio albums as well. Aaron McDonald, who sang Making Time before that, well, he's about to release a new EP called Big Red Sky, which I am very keen to hear. Hard to know whether he settles on the country or alt-country Americana side of a sonic dividing line, but hey, good music is good music no matter which side of that line or which side of the border it's being made on, which reminds me that I should tell you that of the American Americana that I have been listening to of late, I think the new album by Brandon Flowers called Thrasher is superb, and so too are the latest singles from the forthcoming albums by Ian Noe and Willie Carlisle. So if you've not heard those, take a listen when you can. I'm sure one or all of those albums will end up on plenty of best of lists come December. And here's a track from an album that may well end up on mine, and it's by show debutantes Chloe Marks and Mayhem from Australia.

That was a track from what is already one of my albums of this year. That was Atmosphere by No Promises from Australia. Originally a duo, as I have often talked about, but this time the two founding members, Janine Garvey, who you just heard singing lead, and Eric Collier, who also sings lead sometimes, asked a group of other musicians to play with them on their new album, Sirens. And that decision has paid off mightily. And for Chloe Marks and The Mayhem, also from Australia, they have made a mighty debut album. One of those artists totally new to me, so no idea what to expect when I pressed play on the first song, having been sent the album, only to hear Chloe's great voice and a great sound from her band. I highly recommend streaming their album in its entirety. It is called Bright Lights, Late Nights. Okay, so we got through all of the old in the first part of the programme today, so it's new all the way to the end now. Now, three songs to take us there, and all by Canadian artists. Let me tell you about them so you know what you're about to hear. So in reverse order, it's going to be a song from the new record by Logan Statz that is the final one today. Before that, a song from the new record by Cara Luft. And first, this is a peripatetic song from the debut record by a new singer-songwriter called Neva Dyson.

0: One of my favourite songs from the new album by Logan Statt out this week and called Peacemaker. And that beautiful song being sung by Logan and his partner, Hannah Hall, was I'll Be Here in the Morning. Already out and initially only for sale at her shows, the new album by Cara Luft, My Heart Will Always Be. I played the title track from it when Cara did start selling it at her shows, but over the summer she has now made it available for sale on the digital download sites and for streaming as well. And then the first of those artists, a name who I hope will one day appear on the same bill or at the same festival perhaps as Cara or Logan, it was Neva Dyson and her debut record, a 5-track EP, a sort of introductory record to her and her music, is called Tapes from the Hive and is out later this month. But I wanted to be among the first to play her music, as I think she is a name to remember and to look out for. Okay, that'll do it for another week. And as I have crammed so much in once again, I have once again only just enough time to say I'm Michael Park. This has been the International Americana Music Show. Thank you so much for tuning in and safe travels, everyone.
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I'm your host, Shanti Elder. We just heard Minnesota musician Ann Reed singing Money. Any time of the year is a good time to become a member of your public radio station. 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Coming next is one of my favorite songs about being broke. It's by John Lowell and Ben Winship. It's called Further in the Hole.

weeknights after five, laughing right around in Chevys all the time. Let the back rack spin, buy the world a Coke. That was way back when. Now everybody's broke.

Cheryl Wheeler singing Where's All the Money? Right before that, Further in the Hole, John Lowell and Ben Winship. These songs were written a long time ago, but I think many of us can relate. 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And that's how it works these days. There used to be a lot more federal funding that was rescinded about a year ago. And we are in need of public support more than ever. So please go to our website and press that donate button. Next, we'll be hearing the wonderful musician Peter Ostrushko. He plays a fun instrumental. It's called Cash Dollar Blues. And here's Peter Ostrushko from one of my favorite albums of his called Coming Down from Red Lodge.

first began to notice back in 1973. We pulled into an Esso station. It was just my wife and me. Asked the man for $10 worth of gasoline. He gave me half. Asked him to wipe the window and check the oil, and he just laughed. We drove back to the apartment.

We started giving all our money to the landlord down the street. The music on the radio had kind of a military beat. You couldn't hear a singer wrote a song that wasn't faking, except for maybe six or seven weirded out Jamaicans. Old friends from the commune started talking about tax shelters. Bars all started sprouting ferns. Pittsburgh lost its smelters. I pretended things were normal. Seemed like nothing I could do. But then back in 1980,

So if your home from a world to a country to a suburb to a condo begins to shrink, if your cable and your VCR don't leave you time to think, if you don't care whose blood runs in the coffee that you drink, and if you sit and cheer the good guys when they drag us to the brink in your basement after midnight, that's when they bring the pods.

Jim Malcolm, a Scottish singer, singing Money Making Money. Earlier, Bob Franke sang Invasion of the Money Snatchers. And Peter Ostrushko started with a lively little tune called Cash Dollar Blues. You're listening to Traveling Music. I'm Shanti Elder, talking about money today because ask anybody that is involved with public radio, public media, you will find that money is always in short supply. So I'm kind of emphasizing that with the music of today. Some of these songs were written many years ago, long before current affairs, but there's always been a layer of people in America that have suffered without enough money. And these days, there used to be some more federal funding that was taken away, and we depend on you, the listener, more than ever. We pay for what we use, and you should be paying for what you listen to. That's how public radio works. Just go to our website and find that donate button and press it, please. Coming next, we'll hear Gillian Welsh as she sings a song. It sounds very old, but she wrote it. It's called One More Dollar.

When the Morning Breaks by Cy Khan, a beautiful song about having to leave the place you love in order to work. Up in the mountains of Appalachia, people had to leave town often to find a job, and often that was in coal. The first song in that set was Gillian Welch singing One More Dollar. This is Traveling Music. Coming next, we'll hear Kathy Mattea as she sings about the difficulties of working in the Blue Diamond Mine. This is a song by Gene Ritchie, Blue Diamond Mine.

Daryl Scott singing his wonderful song, You'll Never Leave Harlan, alive. And that's about a family story of his own. Earlier, we heard the Gene Ritchie song, Blue Diamond Mines, sung by Kathy Mattea. She has a whole album called Coal, and it's a wonderful album. This is Traveling Music. I'm Shanti Elder. I'm urging you today, as you're a listener, you're a continuing listener of this program, Traveling Music. If you like the music that you hear on Traveling Music every week, this is your chance to step up to the plate. If you haven't become a member before, just go to our website and press that donate button. If you'd like to renew, it's very easy. There's so many ways to support public radio. Next, we'll hear from James Keelahan as he's singing a song of hope. It's called Gathering Storm.

0: Two songs about hopefulness. Bob Franke singing Hallelujah, the Great Storm is Over, and James Keelahan singing Gathering Storm. This is Traveling Music, and I thought it would be fun to end with some more positive music. The Wailing Jennies wrote this beautiful song called One Voice, and one of the things about that is a community is made of so many voices. 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
1: 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We're going to send it out for peace and for change. 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So we'll sing out for them. This is called One Voice.

We just heard the Waylon Jennies sing One Voice. We have time for just one more song on today's edition of Traveling Music. We'll hear Grateful Dead singing Touch of Grey, and the lyrics include We Will Survive. 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

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And then I heard Mama got up and she told Papa.

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1: G'day folks, Western Red here with the very best traditional country. This week we're featuring possibly the preeminent Buck Owens album of all time, 1961's Buck Owens Sings Harlan Howard. We'll hear about just one of the times Mel Tillis' stutter got him into trouble, and we'll learn which country entertainer always put the fans first.
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1: 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Thanks.

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mama told me to leave Caledonia alone. 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

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Is it someplace you go? Or something that you do? Well, what is love? I wish I knew. What is love? It sounds like fun. Where does it come from? How can I get some? Do I just fall in? Or is it gonna have to grow? Well, what is love? I'd like to know.

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Tell me more.

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Is it in the future? Is it all in the past? Does it make you crazy? Does it give you the blues? Well, what is love? I'm confused. Is it in the heart? Is it all in the mind? Easy to lose? So hard to find? Is it happy or sad? Is it high? Is it low? What is love? I'd like to know.

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Well, what is love? Tell me more.

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I'm as jumpy as a puppet on a string. I'd say that I had spring fever, but I know it isn't spring. I am starry-eyed and vaguely discontented.

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1: 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Good morning, dear listeners. It is Friday, October 2nd, 7 a.m. in the morning.
0: And Big Cabbage Radio is broadcasting on the traditional and unceded lands of the Atna and Dena Aina Athabascan peoples. We honor and respect their stewardship of the lands in the past and the present.
1: We do indeed. And on those lands, Palmer Airport, 33 degrees, cloudy, feels more like 30 due to winds out of the east, about 3 miles per hour. What was it like walking across town, Mike?
0: It was a little bit chilly. Once again, gloves might be in order soon. The ground was damp but not really wet. It was dark, not much in the way of a breeze. It's certainly fall-ish.
1: Right. Okay. Well, still at 35 degrees, but it feels like 30 due to winds out of the east-southeast, 5 to 7 miles per hour, and it is cloudy. Butte is 31 degrees, winds out of the northeast about 2 miles per hour. Sutton, 31 degrees, cloudy, no wind. Chicoloon, 32 degrees, high clouds, no wind. Damp and cold in Chicoloon, and it feels a bit misty. And up at Independence Mine, Mike, 22 degrees.
0: Whoa.
1: Sunrise this morning will be at 8:07 a.m. Sunset tonight will be at 7:26 p.m. That is 11 hours and 19 minutes of day, and tomorrow will be 5 minutes and 46 seconds shorter. It's time for page 2, news that might not make the front page for Friday, October 2nd, 2026. The parking lot at the Church of a Thousand Logs in Palmer was full last Saturday. So were the pews. A cello group played. Tables were decorated like a wedding reception. The crowd included people who had never attended the church. It was all for co-pastors Tim and Lisa Carrick. They were retiring. Pastor Tim Carrick said it was like attending his own funeral. For 35 years, Tim and Lisa have pastored the United Protestant Presbyterian Church. On Sunday, they will preach their last sermon. They leave behind a church the whole town treats as its own. 90 years ago, colony planners hoped one church would be enough. It was not. The Catholics and the Lutherans each built their own church. Everyone else went to the United Protestant Church. It was called the Church of a Thousand Logs. 13 denominations worshiped there. They included Mormons, Seventh-day Adventists, and Jehovah's Witnesses. Tim says they had to get along. Tim is the son of missionaries. He grew up in Japan. Lisa grew up here in Palmer. Her father, Edward Haynes, managed the Matmaid Dairy. The two met at Whitworth College in Spokane. They served 8 years in Central California. Then, Tim spotted a job opening in Lisa's hometown. They headed north. They started preaching in Palmer in 1991. The Carricks wanted the church to be a safe place for everyone to explore their own spiritual journey. They wanted the pastors and the congregation to be real with each other. Lisa loves how the most conservative and the most liberal members of the church can share the same pew and care for each other. Something happens in the church building every day of the week. A small Catholic group meets there. So do the Matsu Orchestra and a Dulcimer group. Palmer High School life skills students work as the church custodians. Tim jokes that maybe they all come because the church doesn't charge. Kate Lawton was 13 when the Carricks arrived in Palmer. She joined the first youth group Lisa started. Tim's first funeral was for her grandfather. Years later, both Carricks officiated at her wedding. Lawton says they showed the whole church that God loves humanity and wants humanity to love God back, as she wiped away her tears. Tim officiated at a wedding for a young couple in his early years. They told him they were homeless. This summer, he officiated at their daughter's wedding. The Carricks share that they almost left in 2002 for the Iona community. It's a peace and social justice group in Scotland. Iona's leader told them that Iona could be anywhere. He sent them home to Palmer. They now think that if they couldn't be pastors in Palmer, they might not have wanted to be pastors at all. Retirement means leaving the log house where Tim and Lisa raised their three children. The crowd at the celebration surprised them with a gift. They gave the Carricks just over $14,000 towards a house. It shocked Tim and Lisa. Then it was Tim's turn to speak. He had planned to play Dolly Parton's song, I Will Always Love You, on his cello. It's a song about leaving out of love, not because love has ended. He knew he would not be able to get through it. He spoke the words. Three cellists finished the song for him. This Sunday is World Communion Day. Tim's first Sunday in Palmer in 1991 was also World Communion Day. He says that makes it feel complete. Then they will step away. Presbyterian customs keep them apart from the church for about 3 years. Tim talks about an image of Japan's trains from his boyhood. He imagines every year as a station. People step off and others climb on. In 1991, the Carricks climbed aboard. Now they're stepping off and waving as the train pulls away and picks up more people. 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Emily Forstner reported this Page 2 article, and yours truly, Lee Henriksen, produced it. 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
0: Oh, thank you. That was an incredible event. We were privileged to walk across since we're neighbors and had observed the Carricks for 20 years in a different way because we could see them as they were out and about doing what they did outside the church.
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0: Yep, among many things. Okay.
1: Yeah, well.
0: Stay well.
1: I will, and I made it through most of that with only a couple tears.
0: So. Very good.
1: Okay, and I'll be back Monday.
0: All right, take care now.
1: Bye.
0: John Robertson will be calling in, of course. And we'll be talking with him about what the road is like and some other things as well. But in the meantime, I'm looking at the weather for today. And what do we have? A sun has returned. Yesterday was a little bit rainy during the earlier part. And toward the evening, it got a little brighter. But today, we're looking at sun and 46 degrees as a high. But the overnight temperature, 29 degrees. 29 degrees, that should produce more frost, I think. Saturday, 45 degrees, cloudy. Then on Sunday, it starts out being cloudy. It'll be about 50 degrees as a high, and then there'll be some showers way into the evening. And that begins, ushers in, actually, 7 more days of shower action. The temperature will be in the upper 40s throughout that period. And the temperature overnight will be somewhere in the mid to upper 30s. So it won't be as cold as it will be tonight. That means that you'll still have fall happening. Those cold temperatures tend to slow down the growth of grass and increase perhaps the fall of leaves to the ground. In terms of wind, what do we have? Well, we have some interesting wind. We have probably the highest wind will be 10 miles per hour, will be Saturday evening, and then it will change. But here's John. Good morning, John.
2: Good morning, Mike. How's everything in Palmer?
0: Well, it's dark. It's not raining or anything. It's supposed to be sunny today. What's the road like?
2: Well, I'll get to the road in a second. Mike, I had to scrape my windshield, Mike.
0: Oh, John. John.
2: I had to scrape the windshield this morning, Mike.
0: Uh-oh, okay.
2: But the road, as far as I can tell so far, the road is not icy. And, I just got through Sutton, actually, and on the Palmer side of Sutton, it's pretty dry. Once you get past Sutton going towards Chickaloon, I guess, there was some precipitation overnight. But in the relatively short section that I drove, I didn't see any ice, but I presume it's colder out towards Chickaloon, and so things might be icy. I'm not sure.
0: Okay. Well, let me just briefly refer to a guest essay in New York Times It's entitled "This Mistake Doomed Biden. Trump is Falling into the Same Trap." It was written by Karine Jean-Pierre, who was the White House press secretary for President Biden from 2022 to 2025. The reason why I bring it up is because she's pretty even-handed in saying or describing what it was like to the press secretary trying to get information when things economically seemed to be doing pretty well, but the message didn't really go out to people. And we have a similar situation where, in some respects, the economy is doing well, but President Trump has had trouble conveying that, or his administration. And what she alluded to toward the end of the essay was a change in the media landscape. And if you thought back maybe 30 or 40 years when you were listening or looking at information, there was a smaller choice of where you would get it. But now we seem to be bombarded. And so no matter if you're a White House press secretary and you're trying to convey something, it gets lost in the noise, if you will. Any comment about that?
2: Well, I guess you would say a couple of things. And, you know, I saw this article this morning, but I didn't read it. But I'll just point out a couple of things. I mean, yes, she's right that the media landscape is far more fractured and there are far more sources of information. And it's as if there is a wave of information that crashes at us every day. I mean, anyone who has any kind of electronic communications, you are deluged with texts, you're deluged with emails. I mean, I don't know about you, but my personal email has become almost useless because I get so many spam emails. And despite the fact that I, like, unsubscribe and block and do all these things, I mean, it's just, you know, enormous. So I think that there's a basic information processing problem where, you know, we're not supposed to be getting so much information so much of the time, and so much of it, you know, with an agenda in being bogus, frankly. So you know, there's that. But I'm gonna have to basically also point something out that, it, you know, without having read the article, perhaps I'm being unfair here. But from your summary, you know, I would have to question a basic premise, which of this essay, which is that, you know, the media is in these various media sources are, you know, all determinative of one's understanding of reality, because, you know, people still do have their direct lived experience. And to be sure, one's direct lived experience can be distorted and influenced by all kinds of bogus ideas of what has in one's brain.
0: Okay, let me just, John.
2: But that said, you know, you talk about the economy, Mike. People still go to the grocery store, okay? And they still have a direct experience. And okay. and they still get mortgage rates, and they have a direct experience.
0: Okay. So John, let me stop you there for a moment, because you've hit the major point of her essay, even you haven't read it. Basically, she ends by saying, Americans weren't feeling it. If you had a message that things were okay, too many people were struggling. Their lived experience did not match the encouraging economic news, and that disconnect shaped the entire public conversation. That's how she ends the essay. So I think she's in agreement with you.
2: Largely on that, but I would also say this. I'm not sure that the news, that the very economic data that she terms news necessarily actually captures the reality. It's not just that people have a lived experience, Mike. It's that they have a lived experience of what is real. And the data don't capture the reality. This is not just a matter of perspective. This is a matter of what is actually true.
0: Okay. Got it. I would agree. And that's still the case today. Well, let's turn to the objective reality of the road and the moose that are alongside it. What is their objective lived reality?
2: You know, I don't know. But I will tell you this. Hitting a moose is not a matter of perspective. Okay. And that moose doesn't care about your feelings. So watch for moose.
0: We'll do that. Thank you, John. Stay well, and we'll be back on Monday. John Robertson, the intrepid road warrior. Coming up next, of course, Climate Connections.
3: I'm Dr. Anthony Leiserwitz, and this is Climate Connections. A few years ago, the city of Cincinnati held dozens of public meetings to gather residents' ideas about ways to reduce carbon pollution and improve the city's resilience to climate change.
4: And we heard thousands of ideas.
3: Oliver Kroner, director of the city's Office of Environment and Sustainability, says some ideas were programs that the city should implement.
4: But many of them were ideas that people wanted to implement themselves. And we thought, wouldn't it be cool if we provided a little bit of seed funding to set those visions in motion?
3: So his team created the Seeds of Change program. In its first 3 years, the program has provided almost $1 million in grants to more than 170 community-based projects, many in some of the city's most underserved neighborhoods. It's invested in community gardens, composting efforts, solar installations, a bike repair program, and more.
4: These are grants of $5,000 to $20,000, so not huge, but enough to get a ball rolling.
3: Kroner says it's a way for city government to support grassroots action and empower people to become climate leaders in their communities.
4: And this is a program that sets those leaders in motion. And the more we can plant those seeds of leadership around the city, the further we'll go.
3: Climate Connections is produced by the Yale Center for Environmental Communication. To learn more about climate change, visit climateconnections.org.
5: DW, Living Planet.

0: Yeah, so the first time a car hit me, it was a sunny day, and yeah, I was just cycling home.
1: That's Aisling Hebe. She works as a physical therapist in downtown Dublin. She's just recently taken up cycling to and from work, partly because public transportation isn't great, and
0: I was kind of very conscious of the environmental impact of me driving every day to work when it was so close, and just the fact of being stuck in traffic and being in another car on the road when I didn't need to be.
1: She's nervous at first, even contacting a local cycling association that offers advice on the safest routes through Dublin. She gets a helmet, a neon yellow vest, installs a camera on her bike, and of course, makes sure she knows the rules of the road. Every day, she takes the route along Dublin's leafy Grand Canal with its swans and ducks. She knows the route well.
0: So yeah, I was cycling home along my normal route.
1: She's in the bike lane on the road with the other traffic and is coming up to an intersection.
0: So there's a green light, bicycle light, and the green light for the cars to go.
1: Aisling cycles on straight, passing the line of cars, but suddenly a driver turns left at the traffic light, crossing over the bike lane.
0: Essentially, I kind of hit his car and went over my bike. I landed on my hands, both my hands and both my knees, and both my the front of my thighs hit the handlebars.
1: The camera on her bike captures it all. The driver stops and rushes out. He's shaken and upset and very apologetic. He had signaled, but it was too late for Aisling to see, and he hadn't noticed her. Another woman with her baby and an off-duty police officer also stopped to help.
0: And they were asking me loads of questions, and I was just crying and really upset and kind of in shock.
2: Do you need ambulance?
3: Hang on a minute. Like, move the car around.
1: Aisling's a physical therapist, so the first thing she starts to do is to try to figure out if she sustained any bad injuries.
0: I was just trying to move my knees, move my hands and my wrists, just see what was painful. My knees were very painful, so I was quite worried that I fractured one of my kneecaps or broken one of my kneecaps, and I was quite worried about my hand as well.
1: And while she's doing this, another person approaches her.
4: There's a red light there for her to stop.
0: While I was sat there and I was really upset, a man came over and started shouting, basically saying I was in the wrong, that it was a red cycle light and I shouldn't have been cycling, basically, which is completely wrong.
1: The off-duty cop shoos the man away, and Aisling gets checked out in the hospital, has some x-rays. Luckily, she's just badly bruised. The entire incident, though, leaves her shaken. But she's determined to keep cycling.
0: Yeah, I think I was nervous, but I had seen how much cycling had improved my life. Like, my mom was like, Aisling, don't cycle. Like, you know, she was so scared. My partner was the same. But I was kind of like, look, there are things I could have done in that situation, maybe, and the outcome might have been different. So like the flashing lights, maybe slowing down a bit, you know. So I was like, okay, well, I know there are things I can change with that one.
1: Aisling makes all those changes, including adding extra flashing lights to her bike to make herself more visible to cars. She has mirrors so she can see what's behind her and is extra careful at intersections where cars can turn across the bike path. But within months, she gets hit again.
0: I think on the second incident, rather than being angry, I was more just deflated. Like, I was more just like, God, this is what it's going to be like, you know?
1: What happened to Aisling is part of a worrying trend. In a recent survey, Irish women cited aggressive behavior and lack of safety as the main reasons for not getting in the saddle. And the trend isn't isolated to Ireland. From Dublin to Delhi to Dallas, men are leading the pack. I'm Kathleen Schuster, and on this episode of Living Planet, we'll be exploring the gender gap in cycling and why making it easier for women to cycle could mean better physical and mental health, cleaner air, and more sustainable cities for everyone. We're going to come back to Aisling's story in a bit, but first, it's important to get the bigger picture on how big this gender gap is when it comes to riding bikes. Around the world, men are about 7% more likely than women to cycle to work. In the US, that gap rises to 17%. In the UK, it's around 12%. This gap is something that Melissa Bruntlett also experienced firsthand in Vancouver when she and her husband decided to ditch the family car for bikes back in 2010.
2: For me as a woman, I would say that in Vancouver, I was probably one of those that was really, you know, I was sort of trying to buck the trends. It's okay, sure, how everyone else cycled, you know, made sense. But I was like, no, I'm going to cycle in a dress and a skirt on an upright bike to show that it's possible, that it can be normal, but was still sort of one of the odd people out.
1: So basically, you don't need to be decked out in Lycra shorts and clicky shoes to cycle. In Canada, women make up about a third of those commuting by bicycle. Even though her Vancouver neighborhood was relatively bike-friendly, people had lots of questions for her.
2: How do you make that work? How do you get the kids to school or daycare activities with no car? And why is the bike part of that? It was really, for me, sharing that with people. That's how it all got started, is, you know, the ease of cycling, if the city makes it possible, but also the connection that we had together. Not saying that it's something for everybody all the time, but that it's a really nice option if you can make it work.
1: And that's how Melissa, who had originally studied fashion design, accidentally became a professional cycling advocate alongside her husband, Chris.
2: So as Chris likes to say, it snowballed out of control into, becoming accidental world advocates for cycling.
1: But it wasn't until 2019 when Melissa and her family relocated to the small city of Delft in the Netherlands,
2: where almost half, if not more than half, of the cyclists on the road are also women,
1: that she fully understood how much of a difference the cycling gap made. When she was out running errands or dropping her kids off at school by bike, she would pass by other moms doing the same, or women cycling in heels and suits to work.
2: They're also dressed in just what they're going to work or going to the shops in, or going, you know, just everyday clothes to move around, and suddenly feeling like you're not isolated as much. You're not an anomaly. You're just part of, normality in a way. And there's something quite special to that. And it also helps you feel a lot more confident, but then a lot less isolated when you're moving through the city.
1: After she experienced what Delft had to offer, Melissa wanted to dispel the idea that what the Netherlands had done with cycling could only happen there. Other countries could implement their own version.
2: On one hand, it's amazing to realize that I suddenly live in this space and to not have to stress anymore, to not have to think about which routes I take, which will be safer, or, you know, what people might be thinking. But also just to to be able to let go a bit, which I think, for a lot of women, sometimes we're moving through cities, especially if we make the decision to walk and cycle, you're in this hyper-vigilant mode, and it's a totally different experience in a lot of ways. There's just a bit of calm, but also, for me, this drive even more to try to export that and make it possible for other people, because it shouldn't just be something that, for those of us that have the privilege to move here, get to experience. It should be something that everyone gets to experience.
1: But how did Delft, and as a result, the rest of the Netherlands, become so good at getting women on bikes?
2: Well, I want to start out by saying that the cycling rates here, you know, where it is more women than men, are not like this grand master plan of getting more women on bikes. It's a little bit of a happy accident that occurred.
1: That happy accident starts back in the 1970s. Bell bottoms are in fashion.
5: The flared trousers dominated the decade and were worn by pretty much everyone.
1: The U.S. is embroiled in an unpopular foreign conflict.
6: Anti-war demonstrators protest U.S. involvement in the Vietnam War.
1: And prices at the gas pump are soaring.
7: The oil-producing countries of the Arab world decided to use their oil as a political weapon. They will reduce oil production by 5% a month.
8: We don't know how short we're going to be on gasoline for the car or fuel for the...
1: All sounds eerily familiar, right? Anyway, a number of things were happening at once.
2: In the early 70s that sort of pushed the Netherlands on this cycle trajectory. One being the road safety crisis. So at its peak, we had over 3,000 people dying on Dutch streets, nearly 500 of them being children.
1: And that sparks a lot of protest, including one called Stop de Kindermoord, or Stop Child Murder, because of the number of children being killed in road accidents with cars.
2: That was one moment that shifted that narrative, at the same time as the OPEC oil crisis, where the government had to step in and ration oil or petrol so that people could drive still, and making car-free Sundays.
1: That helped people remember what towns and cities were like before cars took over. calmer, safer, and more room for pedestrians and cyclists, and for just enjoying public space. So the Dutch government starts experimenting. They build demonstration cycling routes in two major cities, Tilburg and The Hague, but both fail to attract support or, more importantly, cyclists. Critics say they don't work because the infrastructure is confusing and inconsistent, but also because they force people to detour instead of taking the most direct route, meaning they just weren't convenient. And we all love convenience.
2: And it took a lot of trial and error and a lot of figuring it out, a lot of backlash, just like what we see in Ireland and in other places around the world.
1: That backlash in The Hague, a city better known for prosecuting international war criminals, comes from a group of local shopkeepers who end up before the court for hiring construction workers to dig up bike paths in the dead of night. But back to Delft. Dutch officials take the lessons from their two failed cycling infrastructure attempts and start listening to what people really need. Cycling isn't just about getting directly from A to B, like the home to work commute, which was largely dominated by male mobility patterns at the time, says Melissa. It's also about the trips in between.
2: They were thinking at this network level. So very basically, rather than just having like one network for bike,

0: That happy accident of getting more women to cycle, Melissa mentioned earlier, this is what she meant. Because women do much more of something called trip chaining, basically making lots of stops over shorter distances. And while safety is important for women, whether that's having segregated cycling lanes so they're not sharing the road with cars or avoiding street harassment and lonely dark streets,
1: if the infrastructure that keeps you safe isn't taking you where you want to go, then it doesn't make sense, especially for women whose trips are much more, I refer to them being much more of like a spider web. So it's not a direct A to B for a lot of women that are just commuting to and from work. They're picking up kids or dropping them off at school. They're going to the store. They're taking care of an elderly family, you know, doing any myriad number of trips that usually are like an A to C to B to D and then back to A kind of trip. And if the network doesn't support that, if it doesn't make it practical and time competitive, then that's a big barrier when lives are already so busy for most women around the world.
0: Today, the Netherlands has more than 38,000 kilometers or nearly 24,000 miles of bike lane for its 23 million or so bicycles. More than a quarter of trips are made by bike. For trips under 5 kilometers, that share is even higher, up to nearly 45%. That's compared to just 2% in Ireland and around 1% in Canada and the US. One reason this matters is because cars and trucks running on gasoline and diesel are a major source of air pollution. They also account for about 10% of annual global emissions. Poor air quality has also been linked to a range of health problems, from asthma and bronchitis to heart disease, cancer, and dementia. In 2023, Dutch cyclists covered more than 15 billion kilometers on two wheels, cutting emissions by nearly 2%. That's the equivalent of taking over 500,000 gas-powered cars off the road for a year. And higher cycling rates aren't just good for the environment. They're also good for physical and mental health, just like other forms of active travel, such as walking. Regular light cycling is associated with better cardiovascular outcomes, improved sleep, and benefits overall well-being. So how does the Netherlands compare to other countries with its own gender gap in cycling? Well, basically, the gap just doesn't exist. In fact, it's estimated that slightly more women are cycling than men. The cycling infrastructure there has played a big role in bridging that gap. Without it, the roads are less safe for all cyclists, but as we established earlier, women are more likely to give up on cycling altogether over safety issues. Aisling, the Irish woman we heard from earlier, says cycling has changed her life. Before she started, she used to get really fatigued because she suffered from long COVID. But that changed once she started biking everywhere.
2: I was thinking to myself, why haven't I done this years before now? So it was brilliant. I found cycling so good for my health, my physical health and my mental health. It really helps to manage things like anxiety, and I just am so much fitter than I've ever been before.
0: So after her accident, she kept going, which is why what happened next hit her even harder. It's a dark November morning. Aisling's biking to work. It's been roughly 6 months since her first accident, and she's taken all the necessary measures to ensure she doesn't get overlooked by cars.
2: My friends would say I'm lit up like a Christmas tree. I'm all high-vis gloves, high-vis jacket. So like I look like a clown or something. And I have lights, obviously. At that time, I did have my flashing lights on, actually. I think I was still a bit thinking about it from the previous incident.
0: She cycles down the unprotected bike path along what's usually a busy street.
2: Oh, this is actually one of the calmer mornings. Like, this is a lovely morning. I was like just thinking, how lucky am I to be able to cycle and everything's great. I was thinking really positive that morning, which I don't know is good or bad.
0: At the intersection, she sees a car slowly driving out of a small one-way street to her left. Cars coming from here are supposed to yield to traffic and pedestrians as they merge onto the main street Aisling's on.
2: So I thought this person was yielding because it was so slow and I was going past. But then they just didn't stop. So they hit me where my left ankle was. So like in the middle of my bike. So I was actually in front of the car when they hit me. So it was simply a case of like either he had his head down or was on the phone or something. I don't know.
0: Aisling falls onto a two-lane road.
2: Luckily, there were no cars coming. Like it was a very, very quiet morning. As I said, normally that road is very busy. It was just the shock of it. I was just like, I think like in the video or something, I'm like, no, no, no, no, no. Because I'm like, this hasn't happened.

0: again. Like in 1 year, I haven't had two accidents.
1: Again, the driver stops and is very apologetic. Luckily, Aisling is physically unscathed.
0: That incident was a lot harder for me to process psychologically, even though it was less traumatic physically. And it was simply because I had done everything completely right. There was nothing I could change about what I did that day that would have led to any other outcome. I could not change anything.
1: She had her flashing lights, she was wearing her neon yellow vest, and she was cycling slowly.
0: You can wear the high vis, you can have all the lights, you can have everything, but at the same time, you can't prevent a car driving into you if they're not looking at the road. And I kind of was like, this is me, I have to stop cycling.
1: But personal responsibility can only get cyclists and drivers so far. Cyclists are vulnerable road users. While wearing a helmet significantly reduces the risk of serious head injury and accidents, it can't prevent other injuries, of course. In 2024, nearly 2,000 cyclists died on European Union roads. 65% were killed in collisions with cars, heavy goods trucks, or vans. EU roads have actually become safer for drivers and more dangerous for cyclists. In the US, the figure was 1,100 in the same year.

0: I think I'd love if every driver like cycled a little bit in Dublin. I think that would be great. I saw a video online of like, it was, I don't know if it was kind of a joke or something, but they had bus drivers or truck drivers go on like a static bike and like get a bus or a truck to pass them quite close. And like, just so you know what it feels like, you know, so you can take a little bit more care the next time.
1: Aisling has had several other near misses caused by drivers not using their signal or just not seeing her. She believes the one thing that will make cycling safer in Dublin is continuing to improve infrastructure and keeping cycling lanes protected from motor vehicles, like in the Netherlands. Accidents still happen there and have in fact been increasing in recent years, partly due to the rise of much faster and heavier e-bikes. But the country is still regarded as one of the best places to cycle. And Melissa's working to help other cities adopt the Dutch approach with a consultancy she founded called Modacity Creative. She holds workshops and seminars with government agencies and transportation authorities to promote sustainable infrastructure for cyclists and pedestrians. Melissa says it's not about pitting different kinds of road users against each other. The aim is to listen to what communities really need and give people options, because not everyone can drive or wants to drive.
2: We just assume everyone is, you know, fully able-bodied, you know, adult person. But we forget that, you know, for some people with disabilities, cycling is a very reasonable and sometimes the only realistic option for moving around independently. You know, we talk a lot about children, but it's important to remember that kids can't drive. And so, you know, cycling for them is this huge independent moment. It's not, we want everyone to get on a bike and stop driving. It's no, we want to make sure that you can still drive, you person who needs to drive. But for all of these other groups that need another way of moving, we're giving those options to them as well, and ultimately making things easier for everyone.
1: Having more women at the planning table would also help to make cities more navigable for everyone, not just when it comes to cycling. Women, as Melissa points out, are not just one amorphous blob who all have the same experiences. But if you think about it from like just sort of an average perspective of, you know, let's say 50 women, at least one of those women will be a mother moving around the city with her kids. There will be longer crossing times at lights and curb cuts for prams. That makes it easier for people using wheelchairs and mobility aids to get around. And
2: if you're looking at it from, you know, a 20-year-old student, her experience of social safety will probably have an influence on, you know, that experience for someone who is a new immigrant to a community, doesn't know the neighborhood, is worried about, you know, these spaces. Generally speaking, if we take an intersectional approach and include women of varying backgrounds, abilities, and ages into the decision, into the engagement process, we ultimately end up with more inclusive spaces for everyone.
1: One thing that's important to Melissa personally, but that she rarely mentions in her workshops, is climate change, because
2: it's not part of the reason that they make the decisions they do for any number of reasons, whether that's political or economical. And so I find if we focus more on what people value in terms of what they want for a community space, why did you move to a space? Well, you wanted to have a wonderful space, a place to raise your kids, for example, then focus on that more so than focusing on, well, this will be better for the planet, because at the end of the day, you know, it still comes back to these ideas of feeling, but how we feel will dictate how we move. And if we feel comfortable, if we feel that our children are safe, that, you know, as we age, we can continue to move quite comfortably, then those values ring more true than, you know, this will hopefully help to reduce the planet warming.
1: Despite her misgivings, Aisling is cycling again after going to therapy to help process and overcome her anger over being knocked down twice. She's even drawn something positive from it.
0: It was a bit of a kind of silver lining, actually, because it made me look at the commute that I was doing. And, you know, I didn't particularly like that commute. It was very dangerous anyway, and it was very stressful. So my commute at the moment is about 7 kilometers each way, and I'm going from North City over around to the south side of the city. I tried to calculate it one day, and I think like 65% of my commute now is completely segregated cycle lanes, which is amazing.
1: It's slightly longer than her previous route, but now...
0: I feel super safe. I feel protected.
1: There's a lot to check out on her new route.
0: I can see all the birds, herons, moorhens, baby ducks, all this kind of stuff.
1: It's also connected her to the places and people around her.
0: And like, you see some lovely stuff as well. You just see people looking out for each other, or like, you know, you're giving way to the cyclists, you're letting them go, or like, you're just kind of being respectful of people. And you can, I think it's easier for people to do that as well when you're on a bike, because you can see the person's face. I think it's hard for people to do that when they're in cars. They might not give way, or because you're in a box and you can't necessarily like see the person very well.
1: And while Aisling says she would be hesitant to recommend cycling in Dublin unless there's a safe route, she's glad she didn't have to put her bike away for good.
0: I was so happy. I was actually so happy, because I was like, I can keep cycling now, and I know that it's going to be a lot safer for me.
1: This week's episode was written and produced by Jennifer Collins. It was edited and presented by me, Kathleen Schuster. Our sound engineer was Christian Steta. What did you think of this episode? Just go to dw.com/livingplanet and leave us a voice message. Any ratings or comments on Apple Podcasts or wherever you get podcasts are also very welcome. Thanks for listening.

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1: I'm Andreas Becker.
2: I'm Nicholas Martin.
1: Imagine if someone promised to double your money within a year by investing in medical cannabis.
2: Would you believe it?
1: This is the story of the biggest cannabis scam ever.
2: This is the story of Juicy Fields.
1: And the scam might just go on.
3: I've lost 20K.
4: I had 350,000 euros in the account.
5: I lost a lot of money myself. But even worse is that I encouraged my own son to invest in Juicy Fields. Juicy
6: Fields. These scammers, they had brought in psychologists, they had brought in people who are professional in human behavior.
2: This is a story about greed.
7: If you invest 20K, you will have 90K in just 5 years.
8: I think people are surprised that we're offering a good investment.
9: Money green, you know, like everybody likes money.
1: And it's the story of an industry in a gold rush.
10: Canada is venturing where no industrialized nation has gone before, by legalizing marijuana.
11: And as coalition talks progress here in Germany, there's one thing the three parties hoping to govern together do agree on: legalizing cannabis.
12: There's a lot of fake consultants. There's a lot of people that say we got this, we got that, and they don't have anything.
2: This is Cannabis Cowboys.
1: A story about big dreams, juicy money, and never-ending hype.
2: Brought to you by DW.
1: In this investigative podcast series, we take you to where the cannabis cowboys worked and schemed.
13: This is where Juicy Fields started.
14: We're standing there a week after the scam exploded. 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
2: We share our doubts.
15: The equivalent would be roughly 280 billion US dollars going in and going out again.
16: Wow. Maybe this is the Juicy Fields account?
15: Yeah.
16: Maybe it's not. But we have to find out more about this address.
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6: It bears all the trademarks for Russian mafia, and they know exactly how this is done.
9: It's a fantasy. People want that. The Russian is the very bad. Stop fantasy.
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3: 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Down at the river, it's 18 degrees. That's down below, and that's about minus 8 degrees Celsius. Up on the bench, 28 degrees Fahrenheit or 2 degrees Celsius. Chance of precipitation is zero, and it snowed last night. Now, maybe zero means from now on for today. Let's hope so. Yesterday's high was 40, low of 29. Barometer is a flat 30.00, as is the wind, zero. Sunrise, 8:01. We passed the 8 o'clock mark for sunrise. Setting at 7:18, giving us a luxurious 11 hours, 16 minutes of sunshine. I'll take what I can get. The mountains are chopped. The clouds are part way down on the mountains, so the tips are not showing. They're all snowy. In fact, Pack Saddle behind our house is very snowy. In fact, all the ground is snowy. And other reports on Facebook show homes with lots more snow than we have, as we are in the donut hole of precipitation. We get less here. Almost everybody else gets much more. Moon, 60% brightness tonight as it's waning gibbous. Varieties of temperatures today: a potpourri. Toke, 26. Glen Allen, 29. Chickaloon and Sutton, 31. Palmer, 34. Wasilla, 32. Hello, Wasilla and Palmer. Butte, High Butte at 34. Anchorage, 34. Fairbanks, 29. Ukiavik, 60. And Nome is 30. KPN index will be higher during the day, about 5, settling to 4, and tonight, 3. Also, we have an alert from AVO, Alaska Volcano Observatory. They have the Garioli Volcano. Yesterday had an eruption. It had something is shaking and going on. It was a brief explosion detected by the geophysical data at 7:27 in the morning, Alaska Standard Time. So they've gone from green to yellow. They don't know quite what's going on because of cloud cover. And this is just normal business. Things often go from green to yellow on the volcanoes. But it's a bit of color. And, you know, they need their day in the sunshine, too, over at the Alaska Volcano Observatory. Matt and his great crew, we've had him on the Glacier Review, and we'll have him again. So that's it for the fabulous weather here in Glacier in winter wonderland, although I have to say it's supposed to be sunny today and it's supposed to melt off a little bit. I think we're still not quite in the snow everywhere all the time winter yet. That's my prediction, and that's all I had to say about that. And cheers to Volcano Garioli.
1: Okay. Well, thank you. Thank you for all that, Joseph. The snow is coming, though. Well, let's see what's happening over the weekend, and we'll check back in on Monday.
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1: All right. Take care now.
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4: And now, let's turn to Inside the City, a weekly chat with local officials, residents, and personalities providing up-to-date and relevant information about what's happening in your city of Palmer. 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
1: So before we welcome our guest today, just want to point out that Inside the City has been going for many years, and we appreciate your feedback. 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But here we go. Mike Malefsky here at Big Cabbage Radio in Palmer, Alaska. Who's on the line?
5: This is Colby Zirkel, City Manager of Palmer.
1: Colby Zirkel, City Manager, thank you once again for calling in. It's getting colder outside, but I think the focus, as I understand, in October and November has to be on the budget. Do you have any comments to kick off about where we are? We've talked about this before, but as we move closer to having it completed, maybe you have another picture of what it's going to be.
5: Sure. So as you know, we are in full-blown budget season, and I'll be presenting the budget books to the City Council, and by code I have to do it by October 13th. So October 13th, they'll be getting their budget books. And then I'm also scheduling a special budget meeting for October 20th for council members and department directors to kind of have more of a back and forth question and answer session. And, you know, with any new council comes new perspectives, new questions, and I fully expect this year's budget discussions to go well and have great questions and answers, and it may go smoothly. It may take a little bit longer. I don't know. I'm just very happy that we're finally here. It's been a long process between that and the finance department. We certainly are working our tails off to get this up for everyone.
1: So talk a little bit about that meeting in terms of it's going to be a public meeting separate from a regular meeting. What's it going to be?
5: That's correct. Yep, it's a separate special meeting, one that I'm calling myself because I think it's a good idea just so that the council has an opportunity to fully focus on the budget. They'll have had the budget books for a week so they can go through it, they can get their questions lined up and then ready to ask us on the 20th, or if they have questions ahead of time, they certainly can ask us at any point. They can email or call us or show up in our offices. And that's just really so that they can get a better idea of what we're asking for, what we're really needing. Of course, capital requests are completely separate, but on the this special meeting, it's really kind of dedicated just for the budget.
1: Okay. And now you've mentioned that, that interesting phrase, capital project. And the budget really, for listeners, many of them know, but maybe we should talk a little bit about that, the difference between an operating budget and the capital budget.
5: Yes. So in code, I'm required to present a balanced budget, and that's the operations and administration of the government. That is everything that you see day to day. And we are on track, and numbers aren't 100% finalized, but we are on track to have a slight surplus. I had a surplus last year, and we're on track to have a surplus for 2027 as well. The capital requests are completely separate. Those are what the council approves above the operating budget, or I guess on to the side of the operating budget. Those are things that you'll see, like they'll fund, you know, possibly police vehicles for next year. They can fund possibly some new equipment at the Palmer Sports Center. It could be a road project, things like that that don't necessarily fit into our operating budget. And how those expenditures are approved are definitely or ultimately with the council, and they will determine which capital investments should move forward into 2027.
1: Okay. Now, there have been a number of projects, and we've talked about them variously in the past. Of course, the library is ongoing. That's almost a separate piece by itself. And we've been taking pictures each day, and we can see the progress being made. But there will be some budgetary considerations for operating that budget going forward into next year, as I understand.
5: Absolutely. So Joy Bailey, she's done an excellent job of projecting costs because we do anticipate taking possession and moving into the new library in the spring of 2027. So she's done a great job of forecasting how our expenses will go up at the new building and what we can expect our utility bill to be like. And so that is built into our operating budget.
1: Okay.
5: On a best guess scenario.
1: Right. I understand that. So the other big project that's going on, it doesn't seem to necessarily have budgetary implications, but maybe I missed something, is the ongoing discussion about the strategic plan for the airport. Has that begun, or what's that status?
5: So the airport master plan, yes, that has begun, and that is at the Airport Advisory Commission level at this point. We had a kickoff meeting with HDL. They're going to be helping with the airport master plan and helping put together a timeline for public comment periods, setting up meetings here in Palmer at the borough level. And we're putting together a strategic group with, there's going to be people on the golf course committee, the airport committee, the borough, the city. I like to see a council member on there, maybe the mayor. And so you've got these stakeholders that can be a part of this group as this airport master planning process goes through the next couple of years, so that there's engagement from all interested parties.
1: Okay.
5: And that we also expect to have a presentation in November by this HDL and this group, these professionals that we've hired in November, so that they can present to the council and let them know our plan, our official plan going forward.
1: Okay. Well, thank you. Now, the other topic that has come up, and I'm going to guess might be included in the budget, is the planning for or discussion about annexation. Where are we with that?
5: So annexation, isn't that just a hot topic? That is, we have some money already appropriated from past years for annexation. And annexation planning, depending on how much the council wants to annex, will also help determine how much it will cost. We've got the foundational costs that we can probably start going forward, but I can't give you an actual concrete number at this point. It's too premature for that. But depending on how much we actually want to annex will also determine what, you would know, future budgets would cost. If we're going to go all the way out to Trunk and all the way down by the hospital, then we're going to be looking at increasing staffing levels at every single department to cover those needs.
1: Okay, well, that leads into the next question, which has been discussed in a variety of different ways. And by that, I mean both personnel, but more importantly, where you put added people. For example, there was a presentation by Commander Zipsky looking at options, possibilities for the police mm-hmm. department. There's been discussions around the city hall. You're already running out of space there. And then there's, of course, that other discussion, the interesting one about as the city grows a bit, does the council chambers become too small and inadequate? And so there's a whole swirling set of these questions about how do you rehab one or another, or what do you do? What's your sense of where the council is, or where your thinking is to have a discussion to move that all forward?
5: Well, ultimately, I will preface it by saying it's going to be the council's decision where the council is. I'm moving forward with a thought process that the city council chambers will remain where they are for 2027 and beyond until I'm told otherwise.
1: Okay.
5: If I'm told they're going to move, then they'll be moved and we can reappropriate the space that we have for the city council chambers and city hall for staffing level changes at the city. But until I hear an official word otherwise, then I would expect the City Hall chambers will remain where they are.
1: Okay, for the near term, foreseeable future. Then.
5: Yes, yeah. For the near term.
1: Okay.
5: That's correct.
1: Okay. That helps. I know that there had been discussion about the library and its large meeting room, but I think my understanding that's off the table as a, at this point, a place for the council chambers to be located.
5: Yeah, that's what my understanding is as well. And it makes sense a little bit until we get it built and we can see it, get everything finalized. You know, it's a nice, beautiful building, and I think council chambers, people are used to going at City Hall, and it's just a nice, familiar environment until there's an actual need to move. Perhaps okay. We just focus
1: okay.
5: on improving what they have now.
1: All right. Now, help me out with the additional people that are already being added. Are there any other personnel changes as you're looking at this budget going forward into next year?
5: No, I am not adding any personnel to my budget. I do have some pay plan adjustments that I'm looking at that was based on a wage comparison study that we had done earlier. But other than adding personnel, no, I am not anticipating any changes in that arena.
1: Okay. Mike Malevsky here at Big Cabbage Radio in Palmer, Alaska, and speaking with Colby Zirkel, who's Palmer City Manager. We're obviously entering fall, into fall, and then into winter. Anything that, now that you've had the experience of last winter, which was strange in its own way.
5: Sure was.
1: As we move forward here, I know... let's start with obviously the Palmer Golf Course. The city is going to continue mm-hmm. to operate that, and I know that there had been concern that the previous year things had not been put away properly. I'm going to guess that that's going to be different this year. Are there any other changes that you anticipate as far as the golf course operation is concerned?
5: As far as the golf course operation is concerned, no, there won't be any differences in regards to how we want it put away. We want it put away correctly so that in the spring, hopefully the lines aren't frozen and there's not so many fixes we have to do. And I have every confidence in John Chirac and his team to put that away correctly and make it, you know, winter proof. Of course, we can't anticipate everything, obviously. If it's an odd winter and something happens, then, you know, there's got to be, again, you can't anticipate every type of break that might
1: sure.
5: happen. But I do know that John Chirac and his team have a plan, and they are going to put it away, and we're going to keep the golf course open as long as the weather permits us to.
1: Right. I know some
5: And we'll open it next spring.
1: Yeah,
5: if it's an early spring, we'll be open.
1: Okay, and I know some people who are going to be playing actually today. So,
5: oh, my goodness.
1: Yes. Yeah. Well, today's supposed to be a very nice day, actually, but mm-hmm. we'll see how that
5: it's
1: plays.
5: It's shaping up to be.
1: See how that plays out. I know there's been some discussion, rumors, whatever, about the potential for rolling brownouts or lessening of the availability of power. Is the city doing anything in that direction to anticipate provide ways of ensuring that city operations continue?
5: Well, of course, we've got backup generators at our major critical infrastructure facilities that can help with that. And we'll also be working with MEA to see if we can't mitigate some of, you know, we obviously don't want dispatch to shut down. We don't want our water sewer plant to shut down. Even for 30 minutes, that could really be a huge impact on the community. So we are putting stuff in place and already in place to mitigate some of those brownouts.
1: Okay, very good. Well, we've covered a bit of ground already so far, but are there any other things you'd like to emphasize for listeners before we do finish?
5: Well, I just want everyone to know that as we're getting ready for the season ahead, it's just kind of a few simple things can make a big difference as we go into winter, you know, helping people keep the snow and the ice off the sidewalks, and as the snow plowing begins, move your cars off the street. And you'll probably hear me say this quite a bit over the winter, but that really helps our crews work safely and efficiently, and we can get our streets cleared. And then if the sidewalks are cleared before our streets are cleared, it makes it easier, so there's not, you know, people aren't pushing the snow off on the sidewalks into an already cleared road. Let's kind of work with the city, and feel free to call ahead and ask when we're going to be snow plowing that week if you want to kind of coordinate your snow clearing efforts.
6: Right.
5: But then also, I think everyone should get out and maybe just take a little break and go to the Potato Bowl this weekend. I think that would be a great, great thing for people to do.
1: Okay. A good recommendation. Well, Colby Zirkel, thank you very much for calling in today and updating us on what's happening in the city and going forward. Stay well out there.
5: All right. Thank you, sir.
1: Yep. Bye-bye.
5: All right. Bye.
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Hello, this is Michael Moss. Heather Cox Richardson is unable to read the letter today, so I will be reading it in her place. September 30th, 2026. A Washington Post headline today read, U.S. withdraws forces in Iraq as balance of power shifts to Iran. Journalist Mustafa Salim and Alex Horton explained, after more than two decades, the deaths of more than 200,000 Iraqi civilians and more than 4,500 U.S. troops, the wounding of more than 30,000 U.S. military personnel, and the cost of more than $2.8 trillion. The last of the U.S. military forces in Iraq today pulled out of Erbil Air Base in northern Iraq. In December 2021, the military announced it was ending U.S. combat in Iraq, leaving about 2,500 troops to advise and assist Iraqi forces. In 2023, the Iraqi government called for complete U.S. withdrawal, and former President Joe Biden and former Iraqi Prime Minister Mohammed Shia al-Sudani agreed to a withdrawal plan in 2024, but Iraq allowed a small contingent of advisors to remain after that deadline when the collapse of Bashar al-Assad's regime in Syria led to concerns that the confusion in Syria would allow militant Islamic groups to regain a foothold there. At the time Biden agreed to withdraw from Iraq, Iran appeared to be on the ropes, with its regime isolated from neighboring countries and laboring under sanctions and increasing public unrest. Now, as Salim and Horton note, Trump's impulsive war on Iran has strengthened Iran's hand in the region. The U.S. invaded Iraq in 2003, in the wake of the 9/11 attacks on the United States 2 years before, although Iraq was not involved in that attack. After the fall of the Soviet Union in 1991, a group of foreign policy hawks known as neocons were frustrated that Democratic President Bill Clinton was not pushing American ideology overseas as hard as they thought he should. In 1997, political commentator William Kristol brought together Dick Cheney, Donald Rumsfeld, and other neocons to insist that the United States should significantly increase defense spending and lead the world. Believing that Iraq's Saddam Hussein was destabilizing the Middle East, they saw removing him from power as key to their project for the new American century. Iraq had allied with the Soviet Union during the Cold War, and neocons believed the U.S. must challenge regimes hostile to our interests and values and promote the cause of political and economic freedom abroad. Saddam was out of reach until September 11, 2001, when neocons saw al-Qaeda's attack on the U.S. as an opportunity to hit Saddam Hussein, although he had not been involved in the attack. The terrorists, 15 from Saudi Arabia, 2 from the United Arab Emirates, 1 from Lebanon, and 1 from Egypt, were operating out of Afghanistan, where the ruling extremist Islamic government, the Taliban, permitted al-Qaeda to have a foothold. Although Saddam was not affiliated with the 9/11 attackers, officials in the George W. Bush administration pushed so hard on the idea that the terrorists were affiliated with Iraq that many Americans, especially those who watched the Fox News channel, which pushed the connection, came to believe, incorrectly, that the 9/11 terrorists were either Iraqi or were working with Saddam Hussein. Bush launched attacks on the Taliban government, successfully overthrowing it before the end of 2001. And then the administration undertook to reorder the Middle East in America's image. In 2002, it announced the Bush Doctrine, arguing that the new conditions of terrorism required the government to act preemptively, to forestall hostile acts rather than wait for an attack. It embraced the idea that there was right and wrong in foreign affairs and demanded that America wage a war of ideas by spreading pro-American economic and cultural policies. It warned that there were few greater threats to America
than a terrorist attack with weapons of mass destruction, or WMDs, meaning nuclear, chemical, or biological weapons. To convince recalcitrant foreign policy realists that Saddam Hussein needed to be removed from power, Bush administration officials warned that the dictator was amassing WMDs, including nuclear devices. In a television interview, National Security Advisor Condoleezza Rice warned of mushroom clouds rising over American cities and insisted that Saddam was working to obtain a nuclear weapon. On February 5, 2003, Secretary of State Colin Powell, a former chairman of the Joint Chiefs of Staff, spoke passionately before the United Nations, providing what he insisted was evidence that Saddam had chemical WMDs and had obtained the resources to create nuclear weapons. He hinted that the Iraqi leader had worked with al-Qaeda in 2001 or that he might in the future. Powell was well known and trusted. If he said Iraq was deadly dangerous, people thought it must be true. It later turned out that Powell had not personally vetted the evidence he presented, and that it was almost entirely either discredited or made up of rumor. But his speech did the trick. Enough countries to call it a coalition of the willing, although the only major power that participated was the United Kingdom, backed an invasion of Iraq. On March 20th, 2003, American troops invaded Iraq with the intention of overthrowing Saddam Hussein's government. The operation would be a cakewalk, the administration thought. Desperate Iraqis who hated their leader would welcome coalition forces with open arms. Like cowboy heroes, and often portrayed as cowboys, American soldiers would bring democracy and capitalism to the benighted Iraqis. Saddam's forces crumbled in little over a month. By May, the United States had set up a transitional government in Iraq, overseen by former ambassador and State Department official L. Paul Bremer. On May 1, 2003, Bush landed in a fixed-wing aircraft on the carrier USS Abraham Lincoln. Wearing a flight suit, he posed for photographs with the vessel's crew, which had just returned from the Persian Gulf. Bush then gave a speech announcing the end of major combat operations in Iraq. Festooning the aircraft carrier was a giant banner emblazoned, "Mission accomplished." But of course, it wasn't. Today on social media, Trump took credit to himself for ending the U.S. engagement in Iraq, although he confused the names of two different Iraqi operations, complaining that it was very bad decision-making that got us involved in this quagmire in the first place. And yet the United States is entering its eighth month of a war on Iran that Trump apparently began with the same cowboy mentality Bush carried into the war in Iraq. Today, Defense Secretary Pete Hegseth delivered a State of the Force address at Marine Corps Base Quantico. He announced he had transformed the military by enforcing the idea of no fatties, no trannies, no beardos, no weirdos, no wimps, no radicals, just warriors. The ideological clowns are out, he said. The patriotic cowboys are in, with testosterone testing on top. Letters from an American was written by Heather Cox Richardson. It was produced at Soundscape Productions, Dedham, Massachusetts. Recorded with music composed by Michael Moss.

0: wars, climate disasters and disease, we're going to invite you to escape the pressing problems to focus on something positive, achievable and beneficial for us all. I speak, of course, of friendship. It's an area which, quite frankly, deserves a lot more of our time and attention. Research is providing us with more and more proof that having friends is essential to our continued good health. Many people are aware of the detrimental effects that social isolation and loneliness can have on physical and mental well-being, but fewer of us appreciate the advantages of keeping important relationships close and personal. To help us understand the importance of friendship, we have two wonderful guests today, Dr. Bob Waldinger, a professor of psychiatry at Harvard Medical School, therapist and Zen priest, and Dr. Jan Jaeger, a sociologist, friendship expert, and author of numerous books, including Friendgevity, Making and Keeping Friends Who Enhance and Extend Your Life. Welcome to you both. And Bob, you have been directing one of the longest running studies of adult life, and you say deep, meaningful relationships are linked with emotional well-being and physical health. Why are friendships key? And can you tell us a little more about your research?
1: Sure. So as far as we know, it's the longest study of the same lives that's ever been done. We're in our 84th year. We're still studying some of the same people who are still living, a few, and all of their children. But we started in 1938 with a group of Harvard College undergraduates and a group of young boys from Boston's poorest neighborhoods, and followed all of them all the way through their lives. And what we found were some of the most predictable things, that taking care of your health really matters in terms of living longer and staying healthy. But the surprising thing was that having friends, that warm relationships, not just made us happier. That wasn't the surprise. The surprise was that it keeps us healthy, that we're less likely to get the diseases of aging as soon, and people live longer if they have warmer relationships.
0: And the physiology of that, what happens in your body?
1: Well, there are some good reigning hypotheses. So the best data has to do with relationships as stress regulators, as emotion regulators. The idea being that all of us get into fight or flight mode when we're stressed. And that's actually a good thing, you know, if we have to react to something. But most of us then come back to baseline, to a kind of calm baseline physiologically when the stressor is gone. But if we're isolated, or if we are in difficult, stressful relationships, we can stay in chronic fight or flight mode all the time. And what that does is it increases our circulating stress hormones. It puts us in a state of chronic inflammation. And so probably the best reigning hypothesis is that good relationships help us come back to baseline, help relieve stress.
0: So would the converse be true too? Are bad friends bad for your health? I mean, it certainly shows that certain behaviors, health behaviors, are mirrored in your friends. So if you're obese, your friends tend to get obese. If you exercise, they exercise. If you're anxious, they're anxious. So should we choose our friends carefully?
1: Yes, we should choose our friends carefully. And you're right. I mean, some of the really good work on social networks and behavior from Nick Christakis and many other investigators show that these behaviors are catching, they are contagious. And so, yes, if you are with people who are by and large less stressed, who take more care of themselves and each other, you're more likely to adopt those behaviors.
0: So there's some responsibilities that come with friendship as well as pleasurable aspects. Well, I'm going to switch over quickly to you, Jan. You've become a national authority really on friendship. You've written several books on this now, and they're full of lots of good advice and tips. Let's start with what you think constitutes a good friendship, and what, apart from the obvious pleasures of friendship, are the benefits of having a small group of close friends?

0: Well, a good friend is someone who lets you be the best you you can be and has unconditional love the way you want in love. However, a good friend also can let you know if you're going down the wrong path. So there should be honesty. You shouldn't feel like you're walking on eggshells. So that's a very important part of it. A good friend is someone where you see their text message, you can't wait to answer it. A warning sign that the friendship is not as great as it should be is if you start pulling away or keeping things to yourself. And that's another important part of good friendships, reciprocity. And it doesn't have to be reciprocity. A lot of times I also do friendship coaching and someone will say to me, I'm always the one to pick what movie we're going to go to see, or I'm always the one to plan our get togethers. And I'll say, well, does your friend do anything for you besides that? So, you know, it doesn't have to be a tit for tat, but there has to be a feeling that it's equal. And that's a very important part of it.
1: Do you think we have to devote time and attention to this nurturing? Is it something that we're a little lazy about?
0: Well, very much so. And what's interesting is in Friendgevity, I did interview quite a few people who were dealing with friendship during the height of the pandemic. Practically everyone was very negative. And I even have a wonderful original artwork that an artist in Argentina did of two women talking through video conferencing because that's what they had to do to keep their friendship going. But one woman, she went all the way to South America to a conference and it was stopped because of the pandemic. So there were quite a few people from around the world. And instead of feeling sorry for themselves, they all got together and rented a house. And for the next 6 months, because they couldn't travel back to their countries, they hung out together, they developed friendships. They realized that the friendships they had back home weren't as close as they had hoped they would be. So you can turn even a negative, like being far away, into a positive with friendship, even though we know that a hug is important. And it's great to be able to do that when you can. But if you can't, you can still keep the friendship going, just as we're keeping our conversation going through Zoom.
1: Well, I wanted to ask you about the complacency factor, because I know we've got all these technological tools. And of course, this happened to go onto Zoom during COVID. Bob said he started seeing his clients on Zoom. And I was surprised when he told me that many of them have elected to stay virtual, which I know from the convenience factor is probably a good thing. But I thought the reassuring hand of the therapist was like God-given, the healer, the touch. And how has that segued for you just with dealing with clients?
2: We never dreamed that you could do meaningful psychological work, therapy on Zoom. And if you had told me that 3 years ago, I wouldn't have believed it. But all of my colleagues who do psychotherapy of all flavors say that meaningful work is possible. And that's certainly been my experience. I see patients every day. I saw a patient just before we came on this webinar. And what we don't know is what's missing. So we know that it's better than we thought it would be, but we don't know all of the aspects of interaction that get filtered out by these virtual platforms. And I think that's going to be an area of really important research over the next few years as more of our interactions are virtual. So I think the bottom line is better than most of us thought it was going to be, but not the same. And we're not quite sure how it's not the same.
0: Well, I want to use myself as an example with work friendships. I thought about this recently that even though teaching online is going great, I don't have one new work friendship since I don't go into the school the way I used to. all of the work friendships I created were the professors that I met in the hall, and we happened to have the same schedule. So we went out for lunch together. And at that coffee shop, I happened to see Bruce Willis sitting there. And it was like, whoa, Bruce Willis is in the coffee shop. So you have these shared experiences. So I think that it's on a certain level that you can either make new relationships or keep them going. But I'm finding there isn't that same kind of connection. And I think that's what Bob is talking about, that we're going to have to research, you know, how do we try to make up for what is missing?
2: You know, one of my colleagues who works with people on the autism spectrum has said that, in fact, many of those people feel like they're doing better on Zoom because the rules are clearer. There's more predictability. And so, as with everything, one size never fits all. And we're finding that for some of us, we miss the spontaneity of being able to just go out to lunch with friends on the spur of the moment at work. And for others, it's a relief to have these orderly little boxes that we all sit in and we raise our hands virtually.
1: I can understand that, actually. If someone was autistic, they would have much more control in this situation. And yes, if they wanted to exit, they could just hit exit.
0: But I found that going back before Zoom in the 90s, when I was doing the research for what became When Friendship Hurts, that people who had, they were self-conscious about themselves in some way, either their weight or in some cases they were in a wheelchair, they found communicating through Facebook and the internet was more comfortable than in person. So I think that the movement to the video platform is really an extension of that. And as Bob says, it's so important that people find what works for them. You know, there is no one size fits all. But going back to friendship, you want the friends to be in agreement with that. You know, if someone needs to have a cup of coffee and they're neither one has COVID and it's safe to get together, they either get the cup of coffee or the friend says, okay, you want to talk on the phone? Well, I'll find someone who does want to get together.
1: I think I'm old school in this respect. I think that the face-to-face, literally in person, is very hard to substitute. And I wonder about people, particularly young people, that lost that couple of years of reading cues and all the stuff you're taking in your brain's processing when you're in the presence of somebody else, that is not apparent. I mean, obviously this is better than texting, way better, but it's not the same for me as in person.
0: Sure.
2: One of the elements that's really different is emotion. So we know emotion is contagious. I mean, if you've ever walked into a room and everybody's angry at each other, but you don't even know what's been said, you can tell. And certainly if you're sitting with someone who's angry or anxious, you can begin to feel it yourself. And a lot of that gets filtered on virtual platforms. So one of the things we know we lose is emotional communication in certain channels. So we have to understand more about what that means for our relationships and also what it means for reading each other and social skills. You know, how do we read each other when some of that emotional communication gets filtered out?
1: Okay, can we think about other options in terms of relationships now? If you, as many people did, got a pet during the pandemic, and poured all your love and attention and care into this cat or dog or bird or whatever it was, would you say that you get the same health benefits from stroking a cat or dog licking your face as you, or maybe no one studied it, but do you think there are benefits attached to another living entity being with you? That's not quite the same as a human interaction, but...
0: Well, in my first book, Friendships, I interviewed a woman who, at that point, the only close relationship in her life was with her dog. And it definitely kept her from being totally isolated and feeling connected. I think they've done research on, especially the elderly who are isolated, cats, dogs, you know, they make a huge difference. So, you know, going back to there's no one size fits all, it's also nice to add that to the mix. You know, having a dog or a cat or a frog or even a snake is better than being totally isolated. But let's add to that a friend, and, you know, let's, if possible, even add a romantic relationship. I don't think you need to have it exclusive, you know, that some a rather famous interviewer said, romantic partners come and go, but friends are forever. Well, we don't believe that anymore. Friends can come and go too. So it's really a question of, you know, who are the people in your life that you count on? Are they there for you? What are your communication skills like? I found a part of friendgevity. Do you argue constantly with your friends? Don't do that if you want to live longer. And there was a study of 10,000 men and women who found that arguing with a friend actually could lead to shortening your life. So, you know, it's a case by case basis, which is what makes it exciting that there isn't. And by the way, Bob, I watched your wonderful TED talk. I would love to have over 400,000 book sales, the way you have over 400,000 views. And what's wonderful is that finally
2: it's 42 million views.
0: Oh, 42 million. Oh, okay. Even better.
2: Sorry.
0: But I'd love to have, it's wonderful that you finally got women in the study, because the first 50 years, it was only men.
2: Yeah. When I came on, in 2002, and we brought in first the spouses of the original men. And then starting 8 years ago, we started studying all the children, and fortunately, more than half are women. So,
0: it's important, because over the years, I've always interviewed men and women, and there are dramatic differences in male and female friendships. Now, a lot of people fault men that a lot of men fall into the spouse becoming the best friend once they're married. But a lot of times that's transitional, you know, during those years when they have young children and they're juggling the wife, the children, and the job. And then as the children get older, they start to go back to the basketball games and the poker games, and, you know, in addition to the wife and the children. And also, women are becoming more like men in that they're getting a little bit more reticent about sharing everything about their emotions with friends, because they too want to climb up the ladder, because one of the reasons men will hold back is they're worried that they may say something that could be used against them. So there's a lot of trust issues that have to be worked out.
2: You know, one thing we found, we reviewed the friendship patterns of men and women, all the research literature. And in this review, what we found was that even though there's been a great deal of publicity about how men's and women's friendships are so different, when you look at big, rigorous studies, they're not nearly as different as they've been described. So Lillian Rubin did a lot of the original work talking about how different they were, but it turns out that they're not really as different as some of the popular writing stereotypes them to be. And that's useful to know, because both in terms of men's desires and men's greater connectedness than sometimes we give them credit for.
1: So the Oxford research I was reading shows that women like to have 1.5 intimate relationships, and the 0.5 is usually their best friend, whereas men tend to put all their interest into the love partner one-on-one. And then today I was reading in the New York Times an article that as men get older, they tend to be less good at building and maintaining relationships, and they're more likely to end up struggling with all sorts of issues, substance abuse, mental illness, homelessness. So my question, I guess, is why is this? And is it something that we can nurture if it's actually nature? Is it something we can nurture? Because I've always noticed that women tend to have more and regular interaction with their friends than men.
0: Well, I found that early on, the average number of friends in the network that I studied was 1 to 2 best friends, 4 to 6 close friends. And initially it was 10 to 20 close casual friends. But then in starting with Facebook in the 2000s, it escalated to 20 to 50 casual friends. And I think that casual friends are not given as much benefit as they do have for us. But I also discovered something interesting when I was doing my work on work relationships. I came up with the name Workships. And that's a work relationship that's more than a coworker, but less than a friend. And a lot of the men friendships start off in the workplace. And then once someone leaves the company, or even the career, then they'll see if the workship will become a tried and true friendship. So, you know, I think that a lot of men have, I know my father, he had one friend his whole life, but it was a solid friendship going back to the age of 5. And part of it is time management. You know, good friendship takes time. You've got to be there for all those important events, you know, weddings, births, you know, children's birthdays. I mean, you can't juggle too many of those, because if you start sending a gift and not showing up, you're going to start seeing your status lowering. So you know, time is a factor.
2: Mary, one common theory that I think gets borne out in some of the research is that women are more socialized from the time they're young, from the time they're girls, to interact in conversation. Their play is different in that way, and that boys are more socialized to do instrumental things and activities together. Boys may play basketball together, and women may play house together. And that those patterns, those socialization patterns, are often continue into the kinds of things that friends do together as adults. So women may share more emotionally and men may do more things together instrumentally. And those are patterns that shift over the life cycle.
1: We've got some questions coming in here, which actually mirror some of the questions that I was going to bring up about the magic number of friends. Someone's asked here, is there a magic number of such close friendships, 1 to 5, 5 to 10?
0: It's as many as you can handle.
2: Yeah.
0: Because if you have a best friend if you live in New York City and you have a best friend in New York City, that's great. If you have another best friend that has moved to South Africa, you can still keep that best friendship going without any conflict. But if you have two best friends in the same city and they both are having a crisis and you need to choose which one are you going to go there and be there and hold their hand, that's when it can get a little sticky. Mm-hmm. So that's why the 1 to 2 for best friends seems to be a good number. But close friends is a larger number because it doesn't have the same requirements.
2: I'd like to offer a different view based on my understanding of like thousands of lives now, which is that there is no magic number. It's not at all.
0: And then, well, that's what I said, by the way, when I said it's what you can handle.
2: Right. And that we define and that we set out a number at our peril, right? Because we're all on a spectrum from people who are more introverted to people who are more extroverted. And introverts find lots of people in their lives stressful, and actually that may shorten their lives. And actually for an introvert, one person may be all they need and all they want. Extroverts may love having lots of good friends, and that what we're really talking about, as you said, Jan, is this idea that it really depends temperamentally on what suits us. And so I just want to urge all of the listeners not to search for a particular number as the right number. Each person defines for themselves what the right number feels like.
1: Okay, let me come in here with Robin Dunbar, the Oxford evolutionary psychologist, who's done a lot of work on this because he's looked in social bonding in primates and humans, done a lot of work. And he's come up with this very famous now number of 150. That's the absolute maximum outer limit on our social networks that we can have. And our small close group, he says, is around 5.
2: Yeah.
1: That's really what we see in social groups. And here's another interesting chap. Dan Butner is a National Geographic Fellow, and he studies healthy habits, social networks, and blue zones. They're the regions of the world where people live extra long lives. So they're doing something right. And he says, quote, curate your immediate social network and focus on 3 to 5 real world friends instead of distant Facebook friends. So I wanted to each of you ask, Jan, you go for it, and then I'll ask Bob what you think of that. Is a friend in the hand better than 100 on Facebook?
0: Oh, well, you know, you know the answer to that. You know, I had a birthday brunch for a milestone birthday a couple of years ago, and there were 5 or 6 friends there. And, you know, it was great. I didn't want to go for the party with 50. And it's interesting because someone I know through business, she had a party for her milestone, and it was a lower number. But I thought she and I were friends, not just workships. And I wasn't invited to the party.
1: Oh, wow.
0: And she told me that the restaurant had a very firm cutoff. And what was the cutoff? 50.
1: Oh,
0: so I hadn't made the 50 cut.
1: Oh dear.
0: So I think it goes back to what Bob and I have been talking about. You know, it really depends. I have a friend who's one of my close friends. She's not my best friend anymore. She used to be my best friend in our 20s, but our lives went in different directions. But she's still a close friend. She's able to juggle 10 close friends. That's her skill. She can do it.
1: Does she do anything else?
0: Oh yeah, she's works in the theater. You know, she bicycle rides around Manhattan, and she's always busy. And that would be a lot for me, you know, because I wrote a list of the friends I care about who I want to send Mother's Day cards to. And it was a manageable list, or I'd go broke if it was 50.
1: I'd like to thank our wonderful guests today, Dr. Bob Waldinger and Dr. Jan Yeager, for bringing this wonderful insight and advice. Cambridge Forum is made possible through the generosity of Herbert and Dorothy Vetter, the Lowell Institute, and Cambridge Community Foundation. So I thank you very much.
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1: It's time for page two, news that might not make the front page for Friday, October 2nd, 2026. The parking lot at the Church of a Thousand Logs in Palmer was full last Saturday. So were the pews. A cello group played. Tables were decorated like a wedding reception. The crowd included people who had never attended the church. It was all for co-pastors Tim and Lisa Carrick. They were retiring. Pastor Tim Carrick said it was like attending his own funeral. For 35 years, Tim and Lisa have pastored the United Protestant Presbyterian Church. On Sunday, they will preach their last sermon. They leave behind a church the whole town treats as its own. 90 years ago, colony planners hoped one church would be enough. It was not. The Catholics and the Lutherans each built their own church. Everyone else went to the United Protestant Church. It was called the Church of a Thousand Logs. 13 denominations worshiped there. They included Mormons, Seventh-day Adventists, and Jehovah's Witnesses. Tim says they had to get along. Tim is the son of missionaries. He grew up in Japan. Lisa grew up here in Palmer. Her father, Edward Haynes, managed the Matmaid Dairy. The two met at Whitworth College in Spokane. They served 8 years in Central California. Then, Tim spotted a job opening in Lisa's hometown. They headed north. They started preaching in Palmer in 1991. The Carricks wanted the church to be a safe place for everyone to explore their own spiritual journey. They wanted the pastors and the congregation to be real with each other. Lisa loves how the most conservative and the most liberal members of the church can share the same pew and care for each other. Something happens in the church building every day of the week. A small Catholic group meets there. So do the Matsu Orchestra and a Dulcimer group. Palmer High School life skills students work as the church custodians. Tim jokes that maybe they all come because the church doesn't charge. Kate Lawton was 13 when the Carricks arrived in Palmer. She joined the first youth group Lisa started. Tim's first funeral was for her grandfather. Years later, both Carricks officiated at her wedding. Lawton says they showed the whole church that God loves humanity and wants humanity to love God back, as she wiped away her tears. Tim officiated at a wedding for a young couple in his early years. They told him they were homeless. This summer, he officiated at their daughter's wedding. The Carricks share that they almost left in 2002 for the Iona community. It's a peace and social justice group in Scotland. Iona's leader told them that Iona could be anywhere. He sent them home to Palmer. They now think that if they couldn't be pastors in Palmer, they might not have wanted to be pastors at all. Retirement means leaving the log house where Tim and Lisa raised their three children. The crowd at the celebration surprised them with the gift. They gave the Carricks just over $14,000 towards a house. It shocked Tim and Lisa. Then it was Tim's turn to speak. He had planned to play Dolly Parton's song, I Will Always Love You, on his cello. It's a song about leaving out of love, not because love has ended. He knew he would not be able to get through it. He spoke the words. Three cellists finished the song for him. This Sunday is World Communion Day. Tim's first Sunday in Palmer in 1991 was also World Communion Day. He says that makes it feel complete. Then they will step away. Presbyterian customs keep them apart from the church for about 3 years. Tim talks about an image of Japan's trains from his boyhood. He imagines every year as a station. People step off and others climb on. In 1991, the Carricks climbed aboard. Now they're stepping off and waving as the train pulls away and picks up more people. Page 2 airs weekdays at 7 a.m., 9 a.m., 11:50 a.m., and 6 p.m. It is also posted on BigCabbageRadio.org, Facebook, and Nextdoor. 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Emily Forstner reported this Page 2 article, and yours truly, Lee Henriksen, produced it. 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
2: Hello, everyone. It's Clay Jenkinson with this week's podcast introduction. I just can't tell you how interesting this story on Marco Polo is. Dennis Beliveau is really an extraordinary storyteller, among other things. He's been at it for a long time. It became a public television film at one point, In the Footsteps of Marco Polo. If you can help us achieve all of our dreams by giving us your ranch or farm, you know, they're worth nothing now because of the tariffs and so on. So, you know, now's the time. Or whatever else you can contribute to the success of Listening to America. We are deeply appreciative and grateful for all that you do. Please join our friends group. We have quarterly Zoom meetings and so on. So much going on. I'm just having the time of my life here. Yes, I love exploration. Richard Francis Burton, Christopher Columbus, Magellan, Captain James Cook, and of course, Lewis and Clark, and all of that sort of came up in one way or another in my conversation with Dennis Beliveau. So let's go to the show. Thank you very much. Hello, everyone, and welcome to this very special edition of Listening to America. I have the honor of speaking today with Dennis Beliveau, who is an amazing fellow, came here to interview me about Lewis and Clark for some young people's curricula, and that was just the beginning. Then I learned that he had followed the footsteps of Marco Polo all the way, which is an astonishing thing, and I have his book in front of me, The Companion to the Public Television Series, In the Footsteps of Marco Polo, by Dennis Beliveau and your friend Francis O'Donnell. So welcome.
3: Thank you.
2: Reading the preface, you know, we're recording this in early April 2026 when the United States is at war with Persia, with Iran, which I suppose is upsetting to you for a whole range of reasons, partly because you were there. And you mention in your book that the wars in Iraq and the war in Afghanistan used up a lot of worldwide goodwill towards the United States, including in that part of the world. And here we are again, Dennis, this bombing campaign not authorized by the Congress of the United States, really one of the most disturbing events of my lifetime, and I'm sure it is for you too.
3: Yeah, especially, you know, the Easter morning tweet, and then even worse was on Monday morning that he's going to wipe out the whole civilization of Persia, which is just
2: right.
3: Back to
2: the Stone Age where they belong, we were told. You know, oh my goodness. So we can't get lingering there, but I know that you've been there.
3: Yes.
2: But you've been to Iran.
3: Yes.
2: You know that part of the world. You know that this is an extraordinarily ancient and glorious set of civilizations that the people of the United States don't really know very well and stereotype and miscaricature all the time.
3: Yes. And the hospitality and the warmth and generosity of the people. And I've been a lot of places in the world. It's just not surpassed. The Iranian people were just the most friendly and hospitable. And they would come up to us and they would say, you know, where are you guys from? They saw that we were different. And we would joke with them. We would say, we're from a famous English-speaking country. And they would say, Canada, New Zealand, Australia. They would go through the litany of English-speaking countries and never say the United States. And then we would say, no, we're Americans. And they would look over their shoulders to see if anybody was watching. And they would say, we love America. We can't stand these guys. They make us come to these demonstrations. Like, you know, there's hardliners, of course, but the majority, and you've heard this over the last few weeks since this war started, the majority of Iranians are young. They want to be integrated into the world. They want freedoms, everything that they are illegally are watching on their phones. They want a piece of that.
2: You know, it just strikes me that you have special credibility on this question because the dehumanization of the other is, of course, it's a human thing. Almost all tribal peoples, including our own, do this. But having been there and seen parts of the world that most Americans can't even contemplate, much less ever plan to go to, you have a perspective that I think is really important. You're a photographer, an explorer, a writer. I just read again, technical scuba dives, 600 dives in the Mesoamerican reef, that you have also worked in a dig in southwestern France unearthing a centuries-old Christian monastery. You've had quite an extraordinary life, and now you're slumming it with Lewis and Clark. So there you go, man. But I'm so eager to talk to you. Now, your book, I love it. I wish everyone could have it in front of them, In the Footsteps of Marco Polo. It's a kind of a coffee table book, but it's very well written. And in your preface, you say that in 1958, Ronald Latham, a translator of Marco Polo, said this: some stretches of the trail Marco Polo blazed were trodden by no other European foot for over 600 years, not perhaps till the opening of the Burma Road during World War II. So you were doing something that theoretically nobody had ever done.
3: Yeah, that, and, you know, there's always been controversy about Marco Polo. People have, since his own time, debated, oh, did he ever actually go? There's, you know, one British scholar has the premise that he held himself up in Istanbul and was just interviewing other Silk Road travelers. And even in his own lifetime, his nickname in Venice was Il Milione, which means Marco the Millions, because he described everything in China in terms of millions. I saw a city with a million people. The Yangtze River has a million boats on it. And Venice had less than 100,000 people at that time. Paris and London even less. So Europeans just couldn't fathom how could this civilization, one, be so vastly wealthy, in many ways more progressive and advanced than them. So he gets this nickname. And even today in Italy, when a child fibs to their parents, they say, stop being Marco Polo.
2: Really?
3: Yeah.
2: So he was the Carl Sagan of his time, billions and billions. And people are like, no, because they had never thought of density of population of that sort. And they knew very little about the Far East and China. And what they knew was not very accurate, but an ancient, mysterious, self-referential civilization. I mean, I think he made the journey. I think you do too.
3: No doubt.
2: His father and uncle had also done something of this sort.
3: Yeah, well, that's the interesting part. Is like Marco Polo is, his story is a classic fairy tale. Joseph Campbell would have called it the monomyth or the hero's journey.
2: Hero's journey.
3: Yeah, so he's just a teenager. Well, when he was young, when he was just a baby, his dad leaves on a trading mission to the east, to Turkey. And then they keep traveling. Him and his uncle keep traveling. And they get to Bukhara in today's Uzbekistan. They meet an envoy of Kublai Khan who says, oh, Kublai would love to meet some Latins. Come with me. I guarantee your safety. Come with me to meet the Khan. Now, Europeans, this is, you know, they know who the Mongols are. This is the boogeyman. Everybody knows who they are. But here these guys have a chance to go meet him. So they go, they have this experience, and they're gone for 15 years, right?
2: That's the father and uncle.
3: Father and uncle.
2: 15 years, and they meet the Kublai Khan?
3: Yeah, they meet Kublai Khan, who tells them that he has an interest in Christianity. He gives them a letter for the Pope and says, all right, go back to Europe, go see the Pope, and then come back to me with 100 priests who are learned in the seven arts. And so now the Polos have this mission for them, you know, Catholics of the time. This is a holy mission to bring Christianity to the Far East. So they make their way home. Marco's mom has died by this time. He's living with relatives. So it's the classic orphan. His dad shows up and is talking about Asia and China and Kublai Khan. What happened is the Pope had died. So they wait for 2 or 3 years. And to this day, that absence of a pope for those 2 or 3 years is the reason why they lock the cardinals in the Sistine Chapel, because they couldn't elect a new pope. So we can't go another 3 years without a pope. So the Polos wait for a couple of years. Marco's now about 17, and they decide, we can't wait any longer. We're going to go back. And they take young Marco with them. He was kind of like just a tag along. Maybe because of his youth, he's obviously, you know, has a keen eye for detail. He's a great storyteller. By the time, it takes them about 3.5-4 years to get back to China. By the time they get there, he's speaking fluent Mongol, which his dad and uncle would have learned when they were there. Persian, for sure. Some Turkish. It's debatable whether he knew Chinese, but he picks up 3 or 4 languages. He gets there. He meets Kublai Khan. And this is all according to Marco's book. And we'll get into that about his ghostwriter a little bit. But he meets Kublai, and Kublai recognizes in this young man great ability to tell stories and entertain them. And he puts him to work as an emissary. And for the next 17 years, Marco travels the Mongol Empire, and he would go and live with the people and see the people and then come back to report to Kublai their marriage practices, their sexual practices, their wealth, their products and resources. That's part of the reason why he was able to travel and see so much.
2: So, Dennis, you're telling me a bunch of amazing things. I just want to step back. Number one, his dates are 1254 to 1324, roughly. Yeah. But the journey, the great, fabulous, epic hero's journey, 1271 to 95.
3: Correct.
2: The Kublai must have been deeply impressed with Marco Polo.
3: Deeply impressed, and in a way, this it goes with Mongol thinking. They're a foreign occupying power of China. To have these European emissaries come and bend the knee in the court would have given him great prestige in the eyes of the Chinese. And it was known the Mongols always had foreigners in their courts. They had Muslims and Persians, and even their confederation of armies, which was under Kublai's grandfather, Genghis Khan, was a mix of tribes. It rings true that Marco would have been accepted.
2: It's truly extraordinary. So he got to Xanadu?
3: Well, yeah, he goes to Xanadu first, because by the time they get to China, it's summertime. And Xanadu was Kublai's summer palace retreat.
2: Oh, that's the summer palace. What's his main palace?
3: He moved the capital from Karakoram in Mongolia to Beijing. So at that time, it was called Khan Balak, the city of the Khan.
2: Xanadu is the summer palace. I'm channeling my inner Coleridge here. In Xanadu did Kublai Khan a stately pleasure dome decree, where Elf, the sacred river, ran through caverns measureless to man down to a sunless sea. Magnificent poem by Samuel Taylor Coleridge in the Romantic era. Of course, he was never there. He claimed that this was an opium-based dream based on research he was doing. Did you get to Xanadu?
3: Yes, we went. I've been there a couple of times now. But in the 90s, when we were there, it was chained up. The Chinese were not recognizing the Yuan dynasty. It was a foreign occupation of China. They weren't celebrating it. Now they do, because it's popular in the world. So now they've opened it up and they've built a museum there. So when we were there, we had to climb a fence at 2 o'clock in the morning and go into the ruins.
2: So you're trespassing.
3: Trespassed. Yeah. We broke.
2: Not arrested. Were you ever arrested on your journey?
3: We were arrested a few times. Yeah. even in Iran too.
2: We'll come back to that. So,
3: okay.
2: I mean, it's shocking to me. So how many miles altogether did you and Francis put in?
3: We put in close to 33,000 miles without flying.
2: Without getting on an airplane?
3: Not one air. Well, we flew from New York to Venice, and then we traveled from Venice all the way to China and then back. And then the next flight we took was from Venice back home.
2: And the rest of it was?
3: Every way you could imagine without flying. So we traveled on the backs of elephants and donkeys and horses and camels, obviously, rickshaws and dugout canoes and container ships. And we took some trains, jeeps, car, we did a lot of walking. Yeah, we did everything that you could. And here's the thing, Marco's unit of distance is the day's journey. So he doesn't say I traveled 50 miles. He says I traveled 3 days journey and you come to this town, another 5 days journey and you come to that town. So, we wanted to go every single place that he went. And it just doesn't make sense to fly. You'd get up in the air and have to land in 5 minutes.
2: That would destroy the whole notion of the trip. You say in your preface that you and Francis,
3: right,
2: a dash of reckless bravado and a lot of testosterone. You were also young.
3: Yes.
2: You were in your 30s. That was back in 1993, wasn't it?
3: Yeah, 93 to 95. So I was 28 and I came back 30. Fran was a little bit older than me. We were a little crazy. But, in our research that we did before we left, we realized that lots of people had tried to retrace Marco Polo. In 1910, Nat Geo tried to do it, but they failed, but the authors wrote a book. And then in the 50s, a French couple tried to do it, and they failed, but they wrote a book. And then in the 70s, an American guy, and then the 80s. So we realized the wall had just come down. The Berlin Wall had come. So all those Central Asian republics were opening up. China was kind of open, a lot less than it is now, but we were coming in through the back door of China, which is the Uyghur Autonomous Region, which is a highly sensitive area, but we were still able to pull that off. So we figured, now's the time. Right now we could be the first ones. And again, there was all this controversy. Somebody had just written a book that Marco Polo never did his journey. So the science behind what we were trying to do was, we can research this from a library somewhere, or we can go and put boots on the ground and see what we see. Let's compare. Let's use Marco Polo's book like you would use a travel guide and go every single place he went and compare. Do they still eat raw meat in that village? Does that tribe still have polygamy? Does it take 7 days to cross that valley by horseback?
2: Fabulous. Need to take a short break here. I'm talking to Dennis Beliveau about this extraordinary journey he made back in 1993 and the book that you can all get and a documentary you can watch in the footsteps of Marco Polo. Stay tuned, everyone. We'll be back in just a moment.

0: Welcome back to this really interesting edition of Listening to America. I'm Clay Jenkinson. I'm talking with Dennis Béliveau. Your journey following the footsteps of Marco Polo. It's amazing to me that this thing happened in the late 13th century, and yet nobody had done it so far as we know in its completeness, including National Geographic, which is not for the faint of heart. That's a serious organization with a lot of money and backing and great photographers. Nobody had managed to do this till you and your friend Francis O'Donnell did it. You came back, wrote a book, made film. Do you have any detractors? Did anyone try to beat up on your trip and say, oh, they didn't do it either?
1: No, because we had the proof. We had the receipts when we got back. But before we left, there was plenty of, you know, why?
0: Friends of yours and family must have said, are you nuts?
1: Yeah. Yeah. There was some of that. My parents were very supportive, but, you know, scared. Of course,
0: you know, this is some really difficult parts of the world. And we think in the United States as a nation with a kind of a centralized set of due processes and rule of law. And if you got in trouble, you would have the habeas corpus and so on. In the rest of the world, there's very light overarching jurisdiction. And there are many regions which are tribal and don't necessarily like each other, or even share the same dialects. So you're moving through, I think, scores of cultures, not just a few.
1: Scores.
0: How often were you in trouble in one sort or another?
1: Quite a bit, but it was amazing. There's, you know, in that part of the world, there's an expression called bakshish.
0: Bakshish,
1: it's paying off a bribe. So, you know, we learned that it was best to pay the bribe immediately before you get to the police station, because then you're only, if you're dealing with just one or two officers, when you get to the police station, there's 20 of them. So bribe them as soon as you can to get away. And there was a lot of that. But, you know, when we were in Iran, I had my sleeves rolled up and it was Ramadan. And that drew attention.
0: You violated an important culture code.
1: I didn't imagine that. So that drew the police to us. And then once they saw our passports, they were fascinated. Two Americans. And so that brought us into the police station. And, you know, they kept us for about 6 or 8 hours and just to trying to figure out what to do with us, because we had valid visas, which was another story how we got those. They didn't want to let us in. It was really, really a hard thing to do. But by chance, when we were in Uzbekistan, the country had just opened up and we were going every day. Uzbekistan was still the most Soviet of the Soviet republics. And they had a rule that you needed a visa to travel within the country between cities.
0: Even within the country.
1: Within the country. So if you were in Samarkand and you wanted to go to Tashkent, you needed a visa. We were in Tashkent. We were trying to get visas down to the border of Afghanistan. And they were just giving us the runaround. And we went in to the Minister of Culture and Islamic Guidance or something like that. And the minister said, listen, we have a very important man coming from UNESCO. We're trying to get UNESCO observation as a World Heritage Site for our sites. He's coming to evaluate us, and you have to leave us alone for the next week. So we said, okay. The next day, there was only two or three restaurants in the town. So we went to a restaurant for lunch, and in walks the Minister of Islamic Culture and this tall European guy, and they sit at the table right next to us.
0: Oh,
1: and
0: my.
1: You know, we're trying not to make eye contact.
0: Right.
1: And we hear the guy, the European guy, say, I am from Venice, and I am a very big Marco Polo fan. And Marco Polo came through this area. Do you know it? So the minister was like, yes, and here's the money.
0: These two guys.
1: Yeah. So he invites us over to the table. We tell this guy what we're doing, and he's, wow, what a fan. So we got our visas that day from the Uzbeks. But fast forward 10 months later, he's the reason why we were able to get into Iran, because the Iranians did not want to let us in. Two Americans with camera equipment, you know, they thought we were CIA. We got that a lot. But he got us in because also Iran gets millions of dollars from UNESCO for their World Heritage Sites.
0: Interesting. So a super type A person would want to get all the visas and everything handled before ever leaving New York. You can't do that. You have to wing it, and you have to have patience, and you have to have perseverance, and there are going to be setbacks. There are going to be times when you're cooling your heels. I'm sure there were times when you were terrified that you might be arrested or worse.
1: Yes.
0: This requires a really interesting spirit. Did you take it with you, or did you learn it en route?
1: I think we kind of learned it a little bit. You know, we met in college, Fran and I, and we had done quite a few expeditions together. So we both had this love of history and cultures and the world. So our film, we try to make ourselves a little greener than we are, just for dramatic purposes. We had that in us. And And you're right, you couldn't get, you know, it was impossible to get the visas because most countries say, what month are you going to be there? We have no idea. I have no, what if we get stuck over here? And we nearly got stuck in Afghanistan because of snow. Like we were there much later because we had visa problems. We always had visa problems on the border. In fact, I almost entitled my book, Marco Polo Never Needed a Visa. He traveled the Mongol Empire. It was one giant country in essence. And we needed 24 visas to cross these modern nation states.
0: 24 visas. And you say the word bribery. That's a pretty strong word. But the idea that cash or some other gifts need to be exchanged,
1: cash, a bottle of vodka,
0: as a way of licensing your travels.
1: Yes, there was a lot of backsheesh.
0: You know, I'm a fan of the work of Richard Francis Burton, the 19th century explorer in Africa. And, you know, there are a lot of parallels between what you're doing and what Burton did. He's one of the most amazing figures of history.
1: Yeah.
0: But he didn't go where you went. If he'd thought about it, he probably would have wanted to try this because he was a fearless sort of man. I'm looking at the picture of the two of you, you and Fran, on the back of the book. Mm. You look like a couple of ruffians. You're bearded. You know, you could pass in some of these cultures as not necessarily a Yankee, right?
1: Yeah. Well, in fact, when we were in Afghanistan, it was during the Civil War, one of the most dangerous times in that sad history of that country's last 50 years. And we traveled with the Mujahideen, and they made us dress in the local garb, and so the shalwar kameez and the hats, and just because they knew we were going to be traveling through some towns that we later found out were Al-Qaeda. But at the time, we, you know, they just said, oh, there's some Arab guys, and you know, you don't want to be seen in there. So we dressed as Mujahideen, and we had to carry AK-47s. And
0: whoa.
1: Yeah. So we were captured during a firefight. We were trying to see the ancient city of Balkh, which Alexander the Great married Darius's daughter, Roxana, in. And Marco Polo, just like we were following in Marco Polo's path, and he was our hero. When you read Marco Polo's book, Alexander is his hero. So he says, I'm here where Alexander was. You can feel he's having a similar experience. So we're trying to get to this town that Marco described, this ancient site. Luckily, we were with Tajiks, and those were the Mujahideen guys we were with. And we drove into a firefight between the Uzbeks and the Hazaras, which are another tribal group. And we were captured, held at gunpoint for a few hours. They took our bodyguards away. They took all our guns away. I just immediately, as we were being pulled from the Jeep, had my camera around my neck and just started yelling, BBC, BBC, journalist, BBC, journalist. I didn't know if they knew the BBC, but I thought maybe there was a chance. And they recognized that we were different. So they separated us from our bodyguards. And we're literally in the middle. I mean, there's incoming. We didn't know what happened to our bodyguards. They eventually brought us into a room and kept us there for a few hours. And then our guys came back and we saw they had their guns back and they let us go. And we made our way to the site. And they were like, we're going to go to the site. We were like, yeah, maybe, you know, maybe today's not such a great day to go see. They were like, no, there was like a mission. We have to go to get to Balkh.
0: So how often were you really scared? Like, this thing could go south fast.
1: Yeah. They say the most dangerous thing you do is get in your car and drive every day, right? And accidents happen within 3 miles of your house.
0: Right.
1: So just the sheer amount of driving and traveling and mountain roads and, you know, no guardrails and, you know, accidents. And there was one time we were in Mongolia and we were living with this family. It was typical us. We were in Ulaanbaatar, the capital. We found a beer truck heading out into the steppes. We talked the guy into letting us ride on top of the beer truck. And we rode for like 3 days on this dirt road out into the steppes. And finally, we saw this beautiful valley with a few gurs or yurt tents a few miles off in the distance. And we yelled, stop, stop. The guy stopped. And we just walked down to this group of gurs and introduced ourselves, let them know we're not Russians. They don't like the Russians. So we're not Russian. They took us in. And we spent like 3 weeks with them, photographing them. It was a wonderful experience. Anyway, we go to leave. We walk back to the road. We sit on the side of the road for a full 10 hours, not one vehicle on the road. Go back to that. We walk back to the village, spend the night. Oh, you're back. Next day, we go through this for like 4 or 5 days. No cars on the road. So finally, we're waiting on the road and we see this giant truck. Finally, one morning, this big truck coming down the road.

0: of our, you know, for the next few hours driving back towards Ulaanbaatar, we, you know, regale them with our story. And then we pull up to that truck that had passed us was on its side, people broken, dead. We would have been on that truck had it stopped. So, you know, we all get out of the van. It's like a triage operation. We're taking the worst people. We emptied out. We let the van take the worst people, you know, and it's still like another 12 hours to get to the nearest town. There were instances like that.
1: I meant to ask you how much death you saw. You saw some death in this instance. Yeah. Any other instances?
0: Yeah, saw a kid run over in Turkey, and that was quite disturbing. You know, we saw a lot of disease. We were in the Montaway Islands. We come to this village, all the elders line up, and we shake hands with everybody. You know, it was like 12 of them or whatever. And we get down the line, and then we look, and there's a kid with the worst conjunctivitis you ever saw. And, you know, I mean, it's just really bad. And we had some medicine with it. We had a decent first aid kit with us, but we didn't, you know, we just shook hands with everybody, and we don't, and maybe we rubbed our eyes, and we're days and days away from any kind of medical attention. And you got to walk out of the jungle, and you don't want to do that half blind. So we debated, you know, do we give this kid our, we had some medicine for pink eye. Do we give the kid the medicine, or do we keep it for ourselves? You know, we eventually waited a few days to see if we came down with it, and then gave the kid the medicine, and then even the parents some money and convinced them to try to get him to the mainland because he's going to go blind. So, you know, we saw disease, we saw death. One time I was in China, and this was in the 90s. It's this great migration of the farmers, peasants, coming into the cities of flooding. And we saw that firsthand. The train stations are just with people just coming into the cities. And we were running to get a train somewhere. And I literally saw somebody die in front of me. And then maybe 10 paces further from there, a woman giving birth on the floor of the train station. Within a couple of steps, the full cycle of life right there in the on the train floor, you know. It was an amazing experience. It really
1: did. I'm just enjoying every bit of this. I'm talking to Dennis Bellevaux about your travels and your book In the Footsteps of Marco Polo. Let's just back up here. Marco Polo, on this journey, 1271 to 95, so the end of the 13th century, gone all that time, comes back, and then in 1298, at the very end, 3 years after he's back, he's in jailed in prison in Genoa, and there in prison, he dictates his travels to another person. Why didn't he write them himself?
0: Right. You know, that's a great question. He says that he sent for his notes. So we know he was literate. Right. We know he was capable of writing and that he was keeping notes during his travels. But I think he was pressured into it by his cellmate, this ghostwriter, Rustichello of Pisa, who had some fame as a romance writer of Arthurian tales.
1: Arthurian travels, right?
0: Yeah, yeah. And in fact, the prologue to Marco Polo's book in the 19th century, some scholar went back and found Rustichello's works. And the prologue is almost verbatim for one of his Arthurian tales.
1: So having heard this authentic tale, then when he's writing fiction about Arthur, he brings in much the same language.
0: Yeah. And when you read Marco Polo's book, you can tell the difference. Marco gives you the price of a chicken in China, and Rustichello talks about levitating churches and all these, you know. So there's a lot of myth that people in Europe would have had about the East. You know, people didn't know anything. And so there's the story of Prester John. I don't know if you ever heard of Prester John.
1: Of course, yes.
0: So that has to get into the book. People, if Marco doesn't mention it, he wouldn't have been believed to have been there. So, but we think that's the hand of Rustichello more than Marco putting in those tales. So it really was a collaboration. They write it in this conversational style that became popular in the Middle Ages. I think even Galileo's books are like he's talking to a friend.
1: They're dialogues.
0: And they even at some points, oh, I forgot to tell you. And then Marco, you know, goes back 3,000 miles and tells you about Kashmir, even though he's in China. But it was a literary device at the time. So,
1: you know, Prester John is a famous sort of Middle Ages character and is almost like an elusive people looking for him, like looking for David Livingston. And if you go that world and you don't look for Prester John, you're not authentic, right?
0: Exactly. And for the Europeans, like, it's hard for us to fathom what the Mongols represented to the Europeans, to the minds of the Europeans. This army that came out of nowhere, for centuries, it's almost the end of the Crusades. They've been for 200

0: 100 years, Christian Europe has been fighting this holy war with the Muslims in the Near East. And then this phantom army comes out of nowhere and decimates Islam, something that Europe couldn't do for two centuries. And who are these guys, this cavalry that's just conquering the world? And they were scared. And the Mongols nearly did it. And they would have taken Europe, except for the Great Khan died back in Karakorum. And all the armies turned around because all the generals wanted to be the next Khan. So they stopped their advance on Europe and they raced back to Mongolia. So that one death saved Western civilization.
1: So the West is saved by a dynastic competition between the proto-successors of the Great Khan.
0: Yeah.
1: If he had lived and they'd gone forward, they might have conquered all of Europe and we'd have a very different history.
0: Yeah, they were in Poland, they were in Austria. I mean, they were at the gates of Western Europe.
1: Amazing. So, and as I listen to you, Dennis, I'm thinking of three things. First of all, Marco Polo is an explorer. You know, and explorers are really interesting. Lewis and Clark, that's how we met. John C. Fremont, Richard Francis Burton, Columbus, Magellan, etc. And part of his mission is just exploration and the glory and joy of exploration. But there's also, of course, a commercial element, because Venice is one of the commercial capitals of the world. And it's sort of on the portal towards the world of Asia. Venice has an empire at this time, and so on. And so that's got to be an element here, too, because same reason Columbus was on his searches. We're trying to bring in exotic things from Asia into Europe. And then finally, there's this missionary angle of it, that the Khan wants Marco Polo's people to come back and bring these 100 Catholic priests or Catholic theologians to find out what's going on with that strange Western religion, and is there something in it that would be useful to us here in the Mongol Empire? Are those the three basic elements of what he's doing?
0: I would, but I would say the mercantile aspect is his real driving force.
1: Right, of course.
0: Unlike Columbus or Da Gama or those other guys that were really, you know, going to bring Christians to the heathens and plant an imperial flag for the king, the Polos were, in a great sense, very modern. They were three merchants trying to go to China to make money.
1: Right. We'll see what we can do here.
0: Yeah. So that's a very modern reason for traveling the world even today. I think that is, and in a sense, that's Marco's saving grace in history. You know, nobody's pulling down a statue of Marco Polo, unlike the other explorers that what's happening today. Because first of all, they were not successful in bringing the 100 priests. So that aspect fell away fairly quickly.
1: Which is probably good.
0: Yeah, I think probably, you know, for his reputation, for sure. I mean, who knows? Kublai was his mother was an Nestorian Christian. So he had some interest in Christianity. And there might have been a political bent on why he was interested in bringing these priests, because there was a schism in his court between the Taoist and the Confucianist and the Buddhist. So what's going to be the state religion of the Yuan dynasty? Well, you know, let me throw a curveball. I'm going to bring these Christians over and, you know, show you who the king is. So there could be that aspect of it as well. But I think because the Polos were merchants and Marco, I mean, his book, in many cases, it could be read as a merchant's guidebook. Get to this town, you can buy lapis lazuli. Get over here is where they have the best silk. This is where so it could be read like that, but because he's observant and he's charming and he has a keen eye for detail, he also gives you this incredible human geography of all the tribes and people that he encountered that we don't get, as Ronald Latham said, for another 600 years.
1: So a couple of things here before we go to our next break, Dennis. One is that you mentioned Da Gama. You know, many of these explorers inspired epics, giant epics, Portuguese or in English or in Italian. There's no epic of Marco Polo, so far as I know.
0: No, there's not.
1: How serious has the skeptical view been that not all of this is true and maybe none of it is true? That you hear that from time to time. Has that affected the credibility of the story?
0: Probably over the centuries, as I said, you know, even in his own lifetime, people didn't believe him. But in the 19th century, a great British scholar, Sir Henry Yule, here's the thing. Marco writes his book 200 years before Gutenberg and the printing press. So there's one manuscript that him and Rustichello create in jail. And then, you know, that manuscript is lent to, usually they were monks that were copying right. in monasteries. So that's lent to somebody who makes a copy, and that copy is made of copy. And, you know, so there's 100 early manuscripts and no two are alike.
1: 100 early manuscripts that are all at least, done in maybe, scriptoria, handmade.
0: Handmade. This one's been translated from Latin to French. This one is from German to there's one even in Gaelic.
1: Wow.
0: Yeah.
1: There must be mistakes of transmission and
0: mistakes.
1: Then interpolations and
0: Dates are wrong. This story is in this manuscript, but not in that manuscript. So in the 19th century, Henry Yule sat down, took these all these manuscripts, and he was a genius.
1: What a fabulous piece of scholarship, too.
0: Yeah, incredible. It took him years, but also this is at the time of the British Raj. So there's all these, you know, the great game, there's all these British explorers like Burton going out. Burton was known to like dress up as a Muslim and went into Mecca.
1: He penetrated Mecca in disguise as a Darwish. Yeah.
0: Stained his skin with some sort of berry or something like that. So Yule he was a colonel in India at some point. So he knew all those guys and he had correspondence with them. So as he's putting together Marco Polo's book, a translation of all the different manuscripts, he's corresponding with all these people in Asia, these British explorers and military folks who were out there. So it's really that is the Bible, Yule's version, the 19th century Yule's version. That's what we carried with us during our travels.
1: That's what I want to bring up as soon as we come back from a break. I'm having a wonderful conversation about the book and travels in the footsteps of Marco Polo, Denis Beliveau, my friend who was in North Dakota not so long ago, and I hope we do more projects together. When we come back, I want to ask you about how you travel in the footsteps of Marco Polo. What's your guidebook? We'll be back in just a moment.

0: Welcome back to this special edition of Listening to America. I'm talking with Dennis Bellevaux. Dennis, you know, I meet people in my travels who say, oh, my husband and I, or my wife and I went on the Silk Road. We followed the Silk Road. And you know, that must just sound like so bougie to you. Like they drip in and out, they have yurts and tents and, you know, it's glamping. And they think, oh, we are explorers. I'm guessing you and Francis would say, they have no idea of what this means.
1: No idea. If you Googled in the footsteps of Marco Polo, there's like a million articles of somebody who went from Xi'an to Beijing on the tour bus.
0: Right. And
1: wrote a story about following in the footsteps of Marco Polo. So yeah, there's something that has been lost to us in the modern age. You could go to the airport, get on a plane, and 14 hours later, you're in Beijing. There's even that expression, the slow boat to China. Well, we took the slow boat to China. Traveling overland the way we did, I call it the Doppler effect of overland traveling. So you know the Doppler effect, how sound waves move. And so what happens when you travel overland that's lost to us? You're in a country, they serve you a meal, you take a bite of the rice, and there's a spice. You taste a little hint of a spice, and you're, that's interesting. Didn't have that in the last country. And then you get to the next country and it's stronger. And then you get to the next country and it permeates everything that they cook because that's where that spice is cooked and or grown. And then you leave that country and it starts to fade. And then you start to pick something else.
0: So it works out in concentric circles of influence. And then you reach a point, some kind of permeated demarcation into the next one.
1: Exactly. Or it's the language. I mean, we studied Turkish. Turkish is the lingua franca of the Silk Road today. In Polo's time, it would have been Farsi, but today it's Turkish. So, you know, a lot of people don't realize Turkish is the 9th or 10th most spoken language on the planet. So all those stands, Uzbekistan, Kazakhstan, Turkmenistan, I mean, they all speak a dialect of Turkish, even all the way into Western China. The Uyghur people are Turkic. So we studied Turkish intensively before we left, and we would pick up a word, and it would be the same thing. I'd hear like a weird word for snow or something that we didn't hear in the previous country, and then it would fade as we traveled the road. Or a musical instrument. You'd start, you know, the people will always come to us. They were as interested in us as we were them, and we always tried to stay with the local people. We rarely stayed in hotels if we could. We always tried to have an authentic experience. And that's what the time, having 2 years to travel, that's what that allowed us to do. We weren't tourists. We were travelers. So we would, you know, come into a village. They would be like, who are these guys? The elders would sometimes fight who would have the honor to have us in their home. We would put down our camera bags. We would not take our cameras out for maybe 5 days or a week. We didn't want to be the tourist throwing a lens in somebody's face. We wanted to be that proverbial fly on the wall to just witness their lives and have them go about themselves. And we wanted them to get accustomed to us before the cameras came out. Traveling that way on the Silk Road. And then again, on the way back, so the overland route is the Silk Road. And then the spice route or the maritime Silk Road is the way that Marco and we did. We traveled back that way by sea.
0: So you come back from Eastern China around Vietnam.
1: From Southern China. So yeah.
0: Up to the Straits of Hormuz.
1: Yeah. We were down there. We went down there. Marco traveled through Persia twice. So we had on the outgoing journey and then by sea on the return journey. During our outgoing journey, we were denied our visas and it nearly ended the project. So we kind of diverted. We picked up the dad and uncle's trail and we went through Uzbekistan. And then we picked up Marco in Afghanistan. So we missed a couple of hundred miles. But then we hit it on the way back. We said, all right, we're going to do the rest of the journey as accurately as possible. And somehow we just had this belief that we were on such a mission that the Iranians would see something in that and let us in, and they did. So then we came in that way.
0: So let me stop you there. Again, we started the conversation by saying that the United States is currently at war with Iran, president's war, I would call it. So you spent time in Iran. First, tell us how much time you spent there, and then talk to Americans right now, like, what should we know about the people of Iran? Not their leadership, not the Ayatollahs and so on, but what would it be useful for an average American to know about the people of Iran at this moment?
1: Well, we spent a month there. We were the first Americans given a transit visa since 1979, since the revolution.
0: Since the revolution.
1: Yeah, we were the first. I mean, some journalists had been there,
0: right?
1: You know, on accredited journalist visas, but we were given a transit visa, the first since 1970, and we had a full month. And again, we, you know, we tried to stay with the local people and meet the local people. And at first we had handlers for them to let us into the country. They insisted on having these spooks following us everywhere we went. We wanted to engage with the people, and they didn't want that, these guys. They were like, oh, they're going to kill you. And we were like, no, they're not. And somehow at some point we were like, you know, we don't need you guys. We don't want you guys. And I'm sure they followed us from a distance, but they weren't with us anymore. So, you know, we were able to engage with the people, and the people were just incredible. Of all the countries I've been to, and I've been to a lot of countries, the Iranians were the most hospitable, the kindest, the friendliest. You know, come here, brother, have some chai. Where are you going? Oh, my, you know, we're on our way to Esfahan. Oh, my brother lives in Esfahan. Here's his phone number. When you get there, call him. And just incredible. You know, like I said, very nervous about police or the army or spies or anybody watching them. So we had to be careful that we wouldn't, you know, get people.
0: Didn't want to compromise any of your.
1: We didn't want to compromise and put anybody into any kind of situation. So, you know, we were always. But when we were alone with them and they felt safe, 9 out of 10 times we would hear, "We love America. We can't stand these guys." We were there for the anniversary of the revolution. So we went to a demonstration where they were burning the effigy of Uncle Sam.
0: Death to America, death to the great
1: state. Death to America. We walked through the middle of that. There was 250,000 people in the square in Esfahan. And, you know, when I tell people this, they think we were crazy. But people came up to us and they were like, they make us do this. We don't want to be here. And they were flying kites and they were playing soccer with their kids. And then when you went down to where the TV cameras were, that's where you had the chanting, but it was a minority of the group. That most people were just, it was a day off from work, and the government made them go to these anti-American demonstrations. And I remember I asked one guy, I said, what's the difference between now and during the Shah's time? And he said, well, during the Shah's time, we used to pray in our house and party outside in the bars and everything. Now we pray outside and we party inside in our houses where nobody can see us.
0: That's so interesting. So yeah. I don't know if you know the story of John Hockenberry, the former NPR reporter. He was quadriplegic, and he was nevertheless traveled the world, and he was in Iran shortly after the revolution. And he was in Tehran, or one of the great cities, and there were a million people out chanting, "Death to America, death to the great Satan." And at the same time, they were helping him move through the crowd in his wheelchair. And in other words, it was a performance art of a certain sort, and they probably do hate American foreign policy, many of them, but they don't really hate the American people. And this is what drives me absolutely nuts, Dennis, because my sense, and you tell me if I'm wrong, the Persian world was an extraordinary world, architecture, literature, music, etc., cuisine. The American people know nothing about this, of course. Yeah. And we basically accept what our government tells us about these things. And my sense is, if we would just take our boot off the neck of Iran, it's a young nation, and the young people are more progressive than many of their Arab neighbors. They want to be in the world. They don't want to be isolated in this fashion. But we force them to back a regime they cannot respect because, of course, they believe in their country. They're appalled by what we've been doing for the past 7 weeks.
1: Yeah. And then the president saying we're going to destroy your civilization is not helpful.
0: And maybe threatening nuclear weapons. How do you destroy a civilization, right?
1: Yeah. I mean, no president has done that in our history. It's embarrassing. It's shameful. It's just outrageous. And it's so ignorant in that, you know, you have this, as you said, you have these, we saw them in February, and the, you know, the security forces killed 30,000 of them in the streets. You know, so this is the movement. It's there. They're just not armed, but they're there, and they are naturally at some point. And you know this, a culture like Iran, an ancient culture like that, you're not going to keep them down forever. These guys, the mullahs are going to eventually be out of power because
0: But we're probably preserving them in power with our aggressions. In other words, it backfires. I'm for a constructive engagement. And let me say this, and I'm sure I'll get some hate mail over this, Dennis, but If I were Iran, especially now, I would say if we had had a nuclear weapon, the United States wouldn't have dared to do what it has just done. In other words, we think we can never let them have a nuclear weapon. But nations like North Korea that have nuclear weapons are essentially safe from the aggression of other nations because they have that existential possibility if they're backed into a deep corner.
1: Yeah, no doubt. There's no doubt that now their main mission is to dig up the uranium that's buried.
0: Once we lose interest, as we always do.
1: And we have no way to see if the deal under Obama, and people forget this, Russia and China were in on that deal. You know, bringing in supervisors, bringing in people to make sure that they weren't enriching their uranium. And now we have no idea what they're going to do. And as you said, that's going to be their number one purpose, is to develop.
0: Well, if I were involved in the government, I would certainly say that's the key to our not having this ever happen again. Now, they may not get there. My view is that in the long run, of course, they're going to have a nuclear weapon. And in the long run, they're going to stabilize and normalize and be brought back into the community of nations. But let me go back to your journey for just a moment. So your health held up, both of you, all the way?
1: No, we had, we got quite a few Delhi belly, Montezuma's revenge.
0: Sure, of course.
1: We had giardia, which is the worst.
0: Never fun, never good.
1: Yeah, never good. And the antibiotic that kills the bugs actually makes you more sick than the bugs themselves. So we had that. I broke my thumb. I fell off my horse.
0: That's tough. That's not an easy one.
1: Oh, it hurt for months. And, I just put a splint on it. Some cuts and bruises and, fevers and food poisoning, but nothing too serious.
0: You were never roughed up. You were never beaten.
1: No, we were very conscious that, and we, like you said, our picture on our book, we kind of went with this.
0: Blended in.
1: Yeah, we went with this look like, we're not easy targets. You don't necessarily want to mess with us. And I guess being from New York too, you could see trouble a block away. And so if I was sleeping, he would stay awake. If he was sleeping, I would stay awake. Our cameras and film, and I talk to students all the time, and I say, I used to shoot a thing called film. And they look at me like, oh, what are you talking about? And so like at any time, I slept with my film because, DHL was one of our sponsors. So I was able to ship film back, and Kodak also was one of my sponsors. So I was able to ship film home once I got to a capital city, but it might've been 3 months in between. And I have all these images that, if I lose these, there's no way I could replace that. My camera, I could replace. The film, I just couldn't. So that was our most precious thing. And we never lost a roll. We were never robbed.
0: You never robbed. How many rolls of film do you remember taking?
1: Yeah, as I said, I was sponsored by Kodak. So I think I shot like 2,600 rolls. And Kodak.
0: Thank goodness they would develop them for you.
1: Because that was very expensive.
0: Yeah.
1: So they gave me the film. Actually, when I left, it hadn't even been named yet. It was just in a yellow box. And I was one of five photographers that was given this new film. And so we were very, very conscious of being robbed. We faced down a couple of tough guys, but they thought twice about, messing with us. Yeah, we kind of fostered that tough guy thing.
0: How did you handle money?
1: Well, there was no ATMs in the mountains of Afghanistan.
0: Correct.
1: So we left with $100 bills on us, U.S. $100 bills rolled up in the legs of our tripods. So, and we learned this from Marco Polo. We opened up the seams of our coats and we sewed $100 bills into he did that with gems when he came home. So we hid money in all our stuff in case we lost a bag or in case we were robbed, we would still have it. And that's how we made the whole trip, was just with cash.
0: Amazing. Did you break the journey at all, or were you just gone for the whole time?
1: Yeah, we were gone the whole time.
0: Man, amazing. So when you started this plan, I mean, it's one thing to do this. It's going to take money. There's danger. There's going to be fatigue and sweat and pain and illness. And there must be at times, it would be for me, when I thought, what the heck am I doing here? This is nuts. I mean, I could be having a great time in Brooklyn or whatever. There's all of that. And there probably were moments between you when there was tension, because that's inevitable in a journey like this.
1: Absolutely.
0: You're keeping an active journal, I assume.
1: Yes. Yes, I wrote in, I think, 7 or 8 journals. So yeah, I wrote every day, and writing wasn't really my, I'm a visual
0: Right.
1: person, so I'm a photographer and I did some paintings and stuff. So writing really wasn't my forte. So I knew I had to force myself to get into the habit of, even if it was just one sentence, rode 10 hours on a camel, same as yesterday. But if I didn't do that, if I didn't get into that habit of putting pen to paper every single day, I knew it would be 3 weeks. And then, oh, how do I catch up? So
0: So
1: I'm sure you're the same thing. It's
0: well,
1: like,
0: we share this, right? Because Meriwether Lewis didn't do it. He would go silent for a day or two. And as you know, that becomes 5 days, 12 days, 3 weeks. William Clark, you're the William Clark of this story. He wrote essentially every day. He missed 10 in North Dakota, but summarized them on the 11th. If you don't do it every day, and even if you only say North Star, especially bright tonight, or that spice was knocked my socks off. When you get back, you can then go back and, oh yeah, I remember that story.
1: Exactly. And also by getting into the habit, maybe today you only write 1 or 2 lines, and then that third day you're in a good place, you're comfortable, you just had a nice tea and you're not tired, and 5 pages come flowing out, So
0: So I
1: yeah.
0: was arrested in Yugoslavia with my close friend, Douglas Holmgren. This was way back in the late 70s. Tito was still alive. We blundered our way into a military place without thinking about it, under house arrest. And the thing that they were most concerned about was my diary and my film. And they wanted to confiscate the film. And I worked hard not to let that happen. They finally just threw us out of the country. But, that can get you into a peck of trouble, can't it?
1: Yeah, actually, the only time my film was confiscated was in Gaza. We went. It was during the first Intifada,
0: Oh,
1: 1993,
0: my.
1: and we went down there, and I was photographing kids throwing rocks at the soldiers, and the soldiers, so they watched us from down there, and then when we were leaving, pulled over our car, pulled the film out of my camera,
0: But
1: so
0: they
1: that was.
0: just pulled it right
1: They
0: out.
1: pulled it right out. They grabbed my camera and they pulled the film right out of my camera.
0: Dennis Béliveau, this is just utterly fascinating. This happened in 1993, and by my math, that's 33 years ago, and you talk about it as if it were last week.
1: Yeah.
0: This has been one of the great adventures of your life, but it's not the only one. There are many more. How can people learn more about you after they read In the Footsteps of
1: Yeah,
0: Michael
1: oh,
0: Pollan?
1: that's great. So I've started this educational technology company built on exploration, following in the footsteps. So we've done In the Footsteps of Marco Polo, In the Footsteps of Ibn Battuta, In the Footsteps of Lewis and Clark. So my website is inthefootsteps.org. Our lessons are scaffolded for middle school up to high school students, where they can see great videos with the likes of the great Clay Jenkinson, and learn about Lewis and Clark, and play games also that educate and inspire.
0: Well, they will go to that website. We'll post it on our site, plus that incredible photograph and the cover of your book and much more. Dennis, thank you so much. I wish we had more time. 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

0: It's time for page two, news that might not make the front page for Friday, October 2nd, 2026. The parking lot at the Church of a Thousand Logs in Palmer was full last Saturday. So were the pews. A cello group played. Tables were decorated like a wedding reception. The crowd included people who had never attended the church. It was all for co-pastors Tim and Lisa Carrick. They were retiring. Pastor Tim Carrick said it was like attending his own funeral. For 35 years, Tim and Lisa have pastored the United Protestant Presbyterian Church. On Sunday, they will preach their last sermon. They leave behind a church the whole town treats as its own. 90 years ago, colony planners hoped one church would be enough. It was not. The Catholics and the Lutherans each built their own church. Everyone else went to the United Protestant Church. It was called the Church of a Thousand Logs. 13 denominations worshiped there. They included Mormons, Seventh-day Adventists, and Jehovah's Witnesses. Tim says they had to get along. Tim is the son of missionaries. He grew up in Japan. Lisa grew up here in Palmer. Her father, Edward Haynes, managed the Matmaid Dairy. The two met at Whitworth College in Spokane. They served 8 years in Central California. Then, Tim spotted a job opening in Lisa's hometown. They headed north. They started preaching in Palmer in 1991. The Carricks wanted the church to be a safe place for everyone to explore their own spiritual journey. They wanted the pastors and the congregation to be real with each other. Lisa loves how the most conservative and the most liberal members of the church can share the same pew and care for each other. Something happens in the church building every day of the week. A small Catholic group meets there. So do the Matsu Orchestra and a Dulcimer group. Palmer High School life skills students work as the church custodians. Tim jokes that maybe they all come because the church doesn't charge. Kate Lawton was 13 when the Carricks arrived in Palmer. She joined the first youth group Lisa started. Tim's first funeral was for her grandfather. Years later, both Carricks officiated at her wedding. Lawton says they showed the whole church that God loves humanity and wants humanity to love God back, as she wiped away her tears. Tim officiated at a wedding for a young couple in his early years. They told him they were homeless. This summer, he officiated at their daughter's wedding. The Carricks share that they almost left in 2002 for the Iona community. It's a peace and social justice group in Scotland. Iona's leader told them that Iona could be anywhere. He sent them home to Palmer. They now think that if they couldn't be pastors in Palmer, they might not have wanted to be pastors at all. Retirement means leaving the log house where Tim and Lisa raised their three children. The crowd at the celebration surprised them with the gift. They gave the Carricks just over $14,000 towards a house. It shocked Tim and Lisa. Then it was Tim's turn to speak. He had planned to play Dolly Parton's song, I Will Always Love You, on his cello. It's a song about leaving out of love, not because love has ended. He knew he would not be able to get through it. He spoke the words. Three cellists finished the song for him. This Sunday is World Communion Day. Tim's first Sunday in Palmer in 1991 was also World Communion Day. He says that makes it feel complete. Then they will step away. Presbyterian customs keep them apart from the church for about 3 years. Tim talks about an image of Japan's trains from his boyhood. He imagines every year as a station. People step off and others climb on. In 1991, the Carricks climbed aboard. Now they're stepping off and waving as the train pulls away and picks up more people. Page 2 airs weekdays at 7 a.m., 9 a.m., 11:50 a.m., and 6 p.m. It is also posted on BigCabbageRadio.org, Facebook, and Nextdoor. 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Emily Forstner reported this Page 2 article, and yours truly, Lee Henriksen, produced it. 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
1: This is National Native News. I am Jill Freitas. A new congressional resolution is confronting a painful chapter in federal health care for Native women. Lawmakers are formally condemning the non-consensual sterilization of thousands of Native women by the Indian Health Service in the 1970s. Jeanette Didios reports.
2: The memorial directs the state's Indian Affairs Department and New Mexico Commission on the Status of Women on how to lead a study with the goal of identifying all cases of forced sterilization in New Mexico. According to the memorial, between 25 and 50% of indigenous women of childbearing age were sterilized. Some of the highest concentrations of procedures were in the Indian Affairs Health Service regions of Albuquerque and the Southwest. State officials told members of the Legislative Interim Indian Affairs Committee last week that experts will gather survivor testimony, evaluate access to reproductive health care, and develop policy, education, and recommendations for reparations. Democratic State Representative Patricia Roybal Caballero from Albuquerque shared her own experience of being nearly sterilized against her will in 1975.
3: Had my husband not been there and asking the questions on a form that was being given to me with a checklist and I being traumatized, I would have exited that very common post-miscarriage procedure fully sterilized at a very young age of 25.
2: Roybal Caballero said that the brave women who shared their stories is what encouraged her to share hers. And it's horrific that these practices are still occurring. Democratic State Representative Michelle Paulina Beta from Tohajili hopes the results will yield efforts to bring the topic of forced sterilization among Native Americans to school curriculums within the state.
4: I think that's an important thing that needs to be in our school curriculum. I, for one, did not learn that until I was in a Native American Studies higher education program, unfortunately.
2: The Indian Affairs Committee has until December 2027 to publish a report. For National Native News, I'm Jeanette Didios.
1: Across the country, Indigenous and non-Indigenous Canadians this week marked the National Day for Truth and Reconciliation. As Dan Karpinchuk reports, September the 30th, also known as Orange Shirt Day, has become an important day of survivors of Canada's notorious residential school system.
5: It's also known as Orange Shirt Day and was declared by the Canadian government following the discovery of more than 200 unmarked graves at the site of a former residential school in British Columbia. The National Center for Truth and Reconciliation says more than 150,000 First Nations, Inuit, and Métis children attended the schools between the mid-1800s to the late 1900s. Many of them never returned to their homes and families. The children were taken from their families and communities and sent to the residential schools, which were run by churches and financed by the government. Canadian Prime Minister Mark Carney spoke in Edmonton about the 6th National Day for Truth and Reconciliation. He said the day is about the children, those who survived, and those who didn't.
6: And this is not a distant chapter in Canada's past, but a truth that endures. And truth is the foundation of justice. We shouldn't choose which parts of our history to remember. We shouldn't admire the beadwork and forget the children that were forced into uniforms. We shouldn't honor the drum and ignore the years that it was made to fall silent. And we should not hear the truth of residential schools and fail to act on it.
5: Across Canada, survivors of the schools told their stories of abuse and loss of culture. In Ottawa, Governor General Louise Arbour said it's important for all Canadians to face their unsettling past. She said truth does not change the past, but it is a reminder that memory carries responsibility to recognize the injustices, to learn from them, and to ensure that they are never repeated. For National Native News, I'm Dan Karpinchuk.
1: And I'm Jill Freitas.

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0: parents. But first, Jeremy, set up what happened that day on February 28th.
1: Thanks, Amy. We need to back up a few weeks and remember that Iran and the United States were engaged in an intense round of negotiations that were being mediated by the Sultanate of Oman, which had been the main mediator for two decades between the United States and Iran on nuclear issues, and it played a major role in brokering the 2015 JCPOA agreement signed under Barack Obama. And the Iranians were very skeptical about this process because just some months before these negotiations in June of 2025, when the Iranians were negotiating with the United States, the U.S. and Israel launched surprise bombing attacks against Iran in what became known as the 12-day war. But the foreign minister of Oman on February 27th had gone to the United States. He met with Vice President J.D. Vance in the White House. He came out and he told media that he was optimistic that a deal was going to be reached and that it would be historic in nature. Yes, there were details to work out. Nothing was guaranteed, but that there were technical talks scheduled for the following week in Vienna, Austria. And so when Iranians woke up on the morning of February 28th, let's remember this was a Saturday, but in Iran, Saturday is the beginning of the school and work week. And so Iranians were, you know, paying attention to everything, but they went to bed understanding that this process was still going on, that war was very much a possibility, but not believing it was going to start imminently because you had this next round of negotiations and you had the Omani foreign minister expressing optimism. Well, then, as people are stuck in traffic jams, they're getting their kids out the door for school, children start arriving at school, we get the initial reports that there are airstrikes that have happened in Tehran, the capital of Iran. And the first strikes that happened that day were on the residence and offices of Supreme Leader Ayatollah Ali Khamenei. And so a lot of the media speculation at that point was about whether or not Iran's supreme leader had been assassinated. And word starts to spread very quickly across Iran and on state media that there are attacks happening throughout the country. And so administrators and officials in provinces around Iran begin calling schools and directing principals and teachers to start having parents come to take their children home. There was going to be a shelter in place order, and the Iranians had been through this before. And so as this is happening, we then start to hear shocking reports that in the southern Iranian city of Minab, a missile has slammed into a girls' school. And we start to see images that that show children and the bodies of children. And very quickly, the media narrative sort of becomes, and this is being pushed kind of by the United States, that the school had been right next to an IRGC missile facility and that it was sort of collateral damage. We did an investigation into this. There's been some very good reporting on this. This is not a story that we broke, but what we did is we really went deeply into what happened in the experience of Iranians who lived it that day. And by talking to teachers who survived, you know, 26 teachers were killed in this attack. One of them was pregnant, 120 children. This was not a single bombing or collateral damage. There were at least two direct hits on a school packed with children that was with Tomahawk cruise missiles, one of the most sophisticated weapons in the U.S. arsenal. And a couple of hours after those initial hits, as first responders came, as parents came, the U.S. launches more strikes. A total, Iran says, of 13 missiles were launched. The justice minister of Iran told me this isn't a double tap strike. This is a triple tap strike. And, you know, one of the most horrifying details, Amy, that we uncovered is that after the first bomb had hit near the school that morning, the teachers didn't believe that their school would be bombed because it was a school. And they had gathered the children, many of the children in the schoolyard because their parents had come to pick them up. And when the bombs hit not far away from the school, they said, my God, we need to get everyone back into the school. So they usher the children back into the school. One of the teachers took some of the girls into a prayer hall inside of the school. And then moments later, direct hit with a Tomahawk cruise missile on the school. So the protected site of the school, the parents and the teachers thought that they would find shelter there. And the United States directly bombed that school while they were inside.
0: Jeremy, I want to go to the voices of the people themselves. This is an excerpt of your Drop Site News new investigation, Massacre at Manav, the school that became a grave, featuring interviews with Yaqub Yazdanpanah. His daughter Fatima died in the strike. But first, this is preschool teacher Husnia Salem. She survived the bombing.
2: Like any other day, I got my child ready at 7 o'clock because my son is in fifth grade and attended the same school. I got my child ready and headed to school. My son went to the boys' school and I stayed at preschool in my own class. Our school had two floors. The upper floor was for the girls, and the downstairs was for the boys. One section was for preschool. You can say there were three schools there. There were students there from all walks of life, children from working-class families, educators. We had all kinds of students there.
3: I have to go back a little and tell you about how I chose this school. Fatima's mother and I had noticed Fatima's overflowing intelligence. When we would tell her a story, she would never forget the story, and she would recite the story moment by moment, word for word. I wanted to find a very good school that would address Fatima's needs and her active mind. After asking a lot of questions, I found Shajareh Tayyebeh School.
2: After the lesson started, we handed out books and the children did their activities. I took the children to the schoolyard, the park that was in our schoolyard, so the children could play. The time was around 9:30, I think, when I was informed by a friend that the war had started and they had hit Tehran.
1: In the first moments of the U.S. and Israeli bombing campaign, they strike the personal residence and offices of Ayatollah Ali Khamenei, the supreme leader of Iran, and they killed, assassinated not only Khamenei, but members of his family. They start then striking other leadership targets of the IRGC, the elite military force of Iran, political offices in Iran, government ministries in Iran. And word starts to spread all across the country that this isn't just like a one-off airstrike, that this does seem to in fact be a full-scale war.
2: Administrators said there are war conditions and it's better if the children go home early. We didn't have a single thought or didn't imagine that they may want to hit our school. In complete calm and relaxation, we were calling families and telling them to come and take their children. As they were coming to get the kids, a number of the children had left and some were still at the school. I first heard the sound of an explosion.
4: After a missile strike nearby, some teachers ushered children back inside the school for protection.
2: The preschool children were 5 years old, and all they did was yell, "Miss, miss," and were crying. I ran to the children. I just said, "Get under the table." I didn't think they were going to hit the school. I just thought that someplace had been hit. I said, "Don't be afraid, sit down." I heard this horrible sound, and it was so close. Two simultaneous sounds. They're still in my ear. My son even describes them. And then explosion. Plaster was falling, the ground was shaking, and at that moment, I just looked at my preschool girls and my son, and I said to myself, "It's over. Now is the time when we go under the rubble. It's going to fall now. Then there were no more sounds. The class was full of smoke and dust. I told my son, Yassine, run and open the door. Let's get out. My preschool kids didn't have shoes on since our classroom was carpeted. I took the children in my arms, one by one, and brought them outside. We exited from the preschool yard gate until we reached the first street. I looked behind me and I saw smoke and fire coming from the school office. All I said to the preschool children was, kids, just look in front of you. Don't look back. I told everyone to run to the school because they had hit the school. The children are under the ruins. Go save them.
0: That's an excerpt from Dropsite News' new investigation, Massacre at Manav, the school that became a grave. That was preschool teacher Hasnia Salem. She survived the bombing. In this clip, we hear more from Yagub Yazdepana, who describes how he raced to the school to look for his little daughter, Fatima.
3: It was like something was telling my heart that the school they were talking about was Shajareh Tayyebeh. I lost it. I left my classroom, ran home, took my car and sped to Minab. When I arrived, I said, oh no, the unimaginable had happened. As soon as I arrived there, I saw there was no school left. Two-thirds of the school, maybe more, had been destroyed. Smoke was rising from all over the school. It had turned into rubble. For a moment, I thought I was asleep and having a nightmare.
0: In this excerpt from Dropsite News' new investigation, Massacre at Manav, the school that became a grave, we hear two Iranian Red Crescent Society emergency workers describing the utter devastation following the U.S. strike on the Manav school.
5: Mothers came to me and said, my daughter is in the classroom. My son is in the classroom. In God's name, please bring me my son. We didn't know how to answer these families. Each body part that was brought out from the building and taken to the ambulances. The families ran, looking to see who it was.
3: People kept coming and coming to help, to remove children from under the ruins. All of us were there waiting. I, a 32-year-old father, was waiting for them to bring my daughter from under the ruins. Imagine the depth of this catastrophe and how hard it was for us.
6: There was a father with us who was searching for his two children until it was 4 or 5 o'clock at night when his fingers no longer worked. His fingers were covered in blood. He had lost his fingernails. In that same condition, he fell asleep. There was also a father. We had nothing to give him. All that remained was a school bag and shoes. Where we had collected the school bag and shoes, the father sat and was talking to the school bag and shoes. He was just talking to the school bag and shoes. Nothing from his child has been recovered.
0: Again, those are two Red Crescent workers, an excerpt of Dropsite News' new investigation, Massacre at Manav, the school that became a grave. In March, President Trump and Defense Secretary Pete Hegseth denied the U.S. was responsible for bombing the school. They spoke to reporters aboard Air Force One.
7: Did the United States bomb a girls' elementary school in southern Iran on the first day of the war and kill 175 people?
8: Based on what I've seen, that was done by Iran.
7: Is that true, Mr. Hegseth? It was Iran who did that?
9: We're certainly investigating.
7: Still investigating.
9: but the only side that targets civilians is Iran.
8: We think it was done by Iran.
0: That was Defense Secretary Pete Hegseth and President Trump. In July, President Trump told a different story, appearing on Fox News, talking about the airstrike.
10: There are images from this site that show fragments that appear to be from U.S. Tomahawk missiles. Is it possible that old intelligence or a mistake during a very active time in the war led to this event?
8: It is, but it's also possible that those images that you have are AI generated. Now, I know we're waiting for a conclusive report. I don't think there can be a conclusive report.
0: Oh, really? So that's President Trump talking about the report. Jeremy Scahill, you are the co-founder of Dropsite News. This is an incredible investigation, massacre at Manav. Can you respond to what Hegseth and Trump said and talk about the state of the investigation into this deadly attack on the schools February 28th that killed over 150 people, as you said, 120 of them children?
1: Amy, I think there's only two possibilities here for what actually happened that day. On the one hand, it's possible that because Pete Hegseth came in with a tone set by Trump himself, that civilian deaths don't matter, that soldiers and military personnel should not worry about killing or injuring civilians, that they eliminated the entire department that is supposed to do civilian harm mitigation, that they used AI, including Maven systems developed by Palantir, to rush to develop as many targets as possible, that they had old satellite photos that indicated that this was a military base and not a school, and that because of that disregard for civilians and civilian life, they pushed forward and said, we want to break records. They're always talking about records and maximize lethality. And so it was a process where they didn't care and they just started striking everything. On the flip side of it, and you know, former senior State Department official told me this, knowing what she knows about the entire system and the fact that this was struck in the first hours of the first day of this war that they had been planning, that something very sinister may well be at the core of this. And so, you know, it's important to say, up until the year 2013, this was this area in Manab was actually a facility that was operated by the IRGC. We obtained documents, and the satellite photos also show this clearly, showing that in 2014, the school filed for registration, the IRGC donated the land, the province redistricted the whole area, and the IRGC actually moved most of its facilities nearly 2 miles away. That base, which was a publicly known base, was not hit during these attacks that morning. Instead, it was an area that was a school, a car wash, a clinic, what we would call in America a strip mall. And the only remaining IRGC building in that vicinity was an administrative office of the naval forces of the IRGC. And they had totally vacated that property after the June 2025 war. So what happened that day was there was literally no presence of the IRGC whatsoever there. And in fact, satellite photos from just weeks that the public can see from just weeks before this strike, you could see the murals on the wall. You could see the soccer field. Some of the satellite photos show shadows of tiny people playing outside. I spoke to Wes Bryant, who used to be one of the people in charge of civilian harm mitigation at the Pentagon up until 2025. His division was the one that Hegseth shut down. And he said that you, under the rules and the doctrine, they should have checked the most readily available satellite imagery before launching any strike of that nature. The other thing is Tomahawk cruise missiles have cameras on them. They can loiter. They can shift direction. So there are many, many questions that need to be asked about this. This is one of the single gravest war crimes that I'm aware of since Vietnam. It's akin to the Amariah shelter bombing in Baghdad, Iraq, in the 1991 Gulf War, when the U.S. dropped a bomb, a bunker buster bomb, ripped open a hole in a bunker where hundreds of civilians were, and then dropped another 2,000-pound bomb directly, incinerating more than 400 people. It rises to the level of gravity of that crime, and it's really just shocking that there isn't more outcry from the American public and the U.S. Congress. This is one of the most severe war crimes. And it's not like, you know, the tone under Obama where he says, oh, oops, we tortured some folks, or they said, you know, we regret this. Trump's people are defiant about this. And the Democrats, you know, they're not in control of the Congress right now, but this should be front and center of foreign policy questions toward Donald Trump. If the Democrats regain control of the House of Representatives, they should go after them for this. These are war crimes.
0: Has any investigation been done by the U.S. government, made public?
1: No, the United States Central Command is supposedly doing an investigation, but Bradley Cooper, the head of CENTCOM, lied in front of Congress and said this was an active IRGC missile base. There's no evidence to suggest that there ever were missiles launched from this site, and this was congressional testimony. It seems like at the best case scenario is that they kind of say this was human error, artificial intelligence, and outdated maps because the threat was so serious and we moved forward and oops, this was a mistake. That would be the best case scenario. The worst case scenario in some ways is that Trump's people and the Pentagon just simply say, oh no, this is Iranian propaganda. We still think that maybe the IRGC bombed it themselves. That's why it's so important to have actual investigations. The UN sent a commission there, and they've determined that it's a war crime, because just on the basis of the idea that if they used AI, if they used systems where they shut down the civilian harm mitigation and they didn't check to see what was there before they launched the missile, that satisfies the legal barriers to indicate that a war crime, not just a crime against humanity, was committed.
0: Jeremy, we just have 20 seconds, but the devastating pictures of, I mean, the victims are not only those who've died, but the children that survived that are saying to their parents, I wish I had been one of the martyred to be with my friends. These last 20 seconds, the effect today.
1: You know, one of the drawings from the psychologist, a child just drew a severed hand. And she said, you know, that the kids feel like they did something wrong. That they don't understand why their friends died and they weren't able to save them.
0: Jeremy, we have to leave it there. It is an incredibly devastating report. Jeremy is co-founder of Dropsite News. We'll link to your new investigation and film, Massacre at Manav, the school that became a grave. A happy birthday to Laura Bastios. Early happy birthday to Becca Staley. Special thanks to our crew here in Publix, the House of Journalism in Berlin, Frederick Gaillard, Frank Biedman, and Yasmin Arnold and Dennis Moynihan. I'm Amy Goodman. Thank you so much.
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12: Hello, this is Michael Moss. Heather Cox Richardson is unable to read the letter today, so I will be reading it in her place. September 30th, 2026. A Washington Post headline today read, U.S. withdraws forces in Iraq as balance of power shifts to Iran. Journalist Mustafa Salim and Alex Horton explained, after more than 2 decades, the deaths of more than 200,000 Iraqi civilians and more than 4,500 U.S. troops, the wounding of more than 30,000 U.S. military personnel, and the cost of more than $2.8 trillion, the last of the U.S. military forces in Iraq today pulled out of Erbil Air Base in northern Iraq. In December 2021, the military announced it was ending U.S. combat in Iraq, leaving about 2,500 troops to advise and assist Iraqi forces. In 2023, the Iraqi government called for complete U.S. withdrawal, and former President Joe Biden and former Iraqi Prime Minister Mohammed Shia al-Sudani agreed to a withdrawal plan in 2024, but Iraq allowed a small contingent of advisors to remain after that deadline when the collapse of Bashar al-Assad's regime in Syria led to concerns that the confusion in Syria would allow militant Islamic groups to regain a foothold there. At the time Biden agreed to withdraw from Iraq, Iran appeared to be on the ropes, with its regime isolated from neighboring countries and laboring under sanctions and increasing public unrest. Now, as Salim and Horton note, Trump's impulsive war on Iran has strengthened Iran's hand in the region. The U.S. invaded Iraq in 2003, in the wake of the 9/11 attacks on the United States 2 years before, although Iraq was not involved in that attack. After the fall of the Soviet Union in 1991, a group of foreign policy hawks known as neocons were frustrated that Democratic President Bill Clinton was not pushing American ideology overseas as hard as they thought he should. In 1997, political commentator William Kristol brought together Dick Cheney, Donald Rumsfeld, and other neocons to insist that the United States should significantly increase defense spending and lead the world. Believing that Iraq's Saddam Hussein was destabilizing the Middle East, they saw removing him from power as key to their project for the new American century. Iraq had allied with the Soviet Union during the Cold War, and neocons believed the U.S. must challenge regimes hostile to our interests and values and promote the cause of political and economic freedom abroad. Saddam was out of reach until September 11, 2001, when neocons saw al-Qaeda's attack on the U.S. as an opportunity to hit Saddam Hussein, although he had not been involved in the attack. The terrorists, 15 from Saudi Arabia, 2 from the United Arab Emirates, 1 from Lebanon, and 1 from Egypt, were operating out of Afghanistan, where the ruling extremist Islamic government, the Taliban, permitted al-Qaeda to have a foothold. Although Saddam was not affiliated with the 9/11 attackers, officials in the George W. Bush administration pushed so hard on the idea that the terrorists were affiliated with Iraq that many Americans, especially those who watched the Fox News channel, which pushed the connection, came to believe, incorrectly, that the 9/11 terrorists were either Iraqi or were working with Saddam Hussein. Bush launched attacks on the Taliban government, successfully overthrowing it before the end of 2001. And then the administration undertook to reorder the Middle East in America's image. In 2002, it announced the Bush Doctrine, arguing that the new conditions of terrorism required the government to act preemptively, to forestall hostile acts rather than wait for an attack. It embraced the idea that there was right and wrong in foreign affairs and demanded that America wage a war of ideas by spreading pro-American economic and cultural policies. It warned that there were few greater threats to America than a terrorist attack with weapons of mass destruction, or WMDs, meaning nuclear, chemical, or biological weapons. To convince recalcitrant foreign policy realists that Saddam Hussein needed to be removed from power, Bush administration officials warned that the dictator was amassing WMDs, including nuclear devices. In a television interview, National Security Advisor Condoleezza Rice warned of mushroom clouds rising over American cities and insisted that Saddam was working to obtain a nuclear weapon. On February 5, 2003, Secretary of State Colin Powell, a former chairman of the Joint Chiefs of Staff, spoke passionately before the United Nations, providing what he insisted was evidence that Saddam had chemical WMDs and had obtained the resources to create nuclear weapons. He hinted that the Iraqi leader had worked with al-Qaeda in 2001 or that he might in the future. Powell was well known and trusted. If he said Iraq was deadly dangerous, people thought it must be true. It later turned out that Powell had not personally vetted the evidence he presented, and that it was almost entirely either discredited or made up of rumor. But his speech did the trick. Enough countries to call it a coalition of the willing, although the only major power that participated was the United Kingdom, backed an invasion of Iraq. On March 20th, 2003, American troops invaded Iraq with the intention of overthrowing Saddam Hussein's government. The operation would be a cakewalk, the administration thought. Desperate Iraqis who hated their leader would welcome coalition forces with open arms. Like cowboy heroes, and often portrayed as cowboys, American soldiers would bring democracy and capitalism to the benighted Iraqis. Saddam's forces crumbled in little over a month. By May, the United States had set up a transitional government in Iraq, overseen by former ambassador and State Department official L. Paul Bremer. On May 1st, 2003, Bush landed in a fixed-wing aircraft on the carrier USS Abraham Lincoln. Wearing a flight suit, he posed for photographs with the vessel's crew, which had just returned from the Persian Gulf. Bush then gave a speech announcing the end of major combat operations in Iraq. Festooning the aircraft carrier was a giant banner emblazoned, "Mission accomplished." But of course, it wasn't. Today on social media, Trump took credit to himself for ending the U.S. engagement in Iraq, although he confused the names of two different Iraqi operations, complaining that it was very bad decision-making that got us involved in this quagmire in the first place. And yet the United States is entering its eighth month of a war on Iran that Trump apparently began with the same cowboy mentality Bush carried into the war in Iraq. Today, Defense Secretary Pete Hegseth delivered a State of the Force address at Marine Corps Base Quantico. He announced he had transformed the military by enforcing the idea of no fatties, no trannies, no beardos, no weirdos, no wimps, no radicals, just warriors. "The ideological clowns are out," he said. "The patriotic cowboys are in, with testosterone testing on top." Letters from an American was written by Heather Cox Richardson. It was produced at Soundscape Productions, Dedham, Massachusetts. Recorded with music composed by Michael Moss.

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2: Good morning, Dr. Jill.
3: Good morning, Lee. How are you today?
2: I'm just great. How about you?
3: I am well, thank you.
2: So we've spent the past couple weeks talking about testosterone therapy for men, and there's one more piece we wanted to talk about, which is prostate safety, and then a quick review of everything. So what is it with prostate safety and testosterone replacement therapy for men, Dr. Jill?
3: This is evolving. That's what I'm going to say. Prostate safety is evolving. And you and I had a conversation before we came on about this because you're triggering me thinking, like, live, literally live. So, and that's not a bad thing. I like to think, you know, I think there was a time we were like, oh, testosterone causes prostate cancer. Kind of like we'd be like, estrogen causes breast cancer. Well, like, that is not entirely true. You know, so what's interesting is there have been short to medium trials that have not shown a clear increase in prostate cancer with testosterone therapy when it's appropriately prescribed and monitored.
2: Okay.
3: What's uncertain, prostate cancer can take years to develop. Like, and honestly, like, I think if we were to do prostate biopsies on every male that dies after age 70, how many would have prostate cancer that we had absolutely no idea about? Probably a lot.
2: Okay.
3: Would have some level, right?
2: Right.
3: Because it can take years to develop. We don't have randomized trials long enough to prove lifelong safety. So what do you do, right? Baseline PSA, risk assessment matters. If PSA is rising on this, you know, men can have a PSA that will rise. Like, number one, it's not like, oh my gosh, this is cancer. No, there can be a variety of reasons. There could be an infection being most common, but like that can happen in inflammation. So we need to do an appropriate workup if there's a rising PSA.
2: Mm-hmm.
3: And, you know, I think we need to be mindful because there are men who are undergoing active prostate cancer treatment that are still on testosterone, and that in the past has been very, very taboo. I think the reality is this risk-benefit ratio and having an informed conversation between your medical provider and the patient in front of you.
2: Right. So
3: if you're that patient, like, you want to be able to have that conversation.
2: So if a man is taking testosterone for some reason, low testosterone level or some other lifestyle factors, they don't necessarily stop if they're going through, they don't necessarily, the current medical knowledge is you don't necessarily have to stop taking the testosterone if there's a potential prostate cancer diagnosis. Do I have that correct?
3: Yeah. I mean, it's interesting. I looked up the guidelines on this just recently. So I was kind of asking about, you just got me thinking about somebody that maybe had prostate cancer in the past. You know, the Endocrine Society, like in the States, this has not been updated a whole lot recently. So the Endocrine Society, as of 2018, which is like a lifetime ago, right? They recommended against initiating testosterone in men with prostate cancer.
2: Okay.
3: The American Urologic Association, this was a 2018 guideline. They updated in 2024. Patients with a history of prostate cancer should be informed that the evidence is inadequate to quantify the risk-benefit ratio of testosterone therapy.
2: Okay.
3: European Association of Urology allows consideration in carefully selected men with a history of localized prostate cancer who are without evidence of active disease while emphasizing uncertainty and close monitoring.
2: Okay.
3: That's a little bit more balanced guideline, right?
2: Okay.
3: Sexual medicine experts in practice increasingly considers testosterone replacement therapy after successful definitive treatment in selected men, particularly after prostatectomy, but not as a blanket recommendation.
2: Okay.
3: You know, I mean, the reality is we're not certain.
2: Mm-hmm.
3: You know, we're not. We don't know if you had prostate cancer and you had a prostatectomy. We don't have, like, is there an established waiting period? We don't know. We haven't studied it.
2: Right.
3: You know, there was a large veteran affairs cohort, you know, I mean, thank goodness to the veteran affairs because we get to study like more often than a lot of men over women. They examined men treated with surgery or radiation and found no increase in biochemical recurrence or mortality among testosterone users.
2: Okay.
3: So that's something.
2: Mm-hmm.
3: It can, you know, it can be used, testosterone therapy can be used after radiation. Your PSA is not expected to become really to rise if you don't have a prostate.
2: Mm-hmm.
3: So that's a little bit interesting. Generally with active prostate cancer, not recommended. Okay, fair enough.
2: Okay.
3: But it is interesting, you know, like how, and there are definitely some guides out there. There's not enough studies, obviously, but like, you know, I think it allows for a conversation for physiologic replacement in a male post-cancer, post-prostatectomy, you know, and the idea would be like, you know, I mean, I would follow you if that was the case, the same way I would follow every other male that I have on testosterone therapy.
2: Mm-hmm.
3: So I think, you know, it is evolving. There's a less definitive yes, no at this point. And, you know, we have to look at, you know, guidelines are guidelines, right?
2: Right.
3: We spent a whole episode talking about guidelines, at least one, did we not?
2: Mm-hmm.
3: Like how this is like population based and sometimes there are experts that are paid. You know? So like, how do we use these things? You know, symptoms, repeat low testosterone levels, rule out reversible causes,
2: mm-hmm.
3: you know, target physiologic replacement. You know, the ACP considers like testosterone replacement therapy for sexual dysfunction and age-related low T stop if the sexual function doesn't improve. You know, and I think some, like in from a longevity standpoint, earlier attention to low normal testosterone, free testosterone, body comp, sleep, strength, metabolic health. And you have to be really mindful about that fertility piece that we've talked about it
2: right.
3: mentioned a couple times. You know, and I think also thinking about replacement, I still monitor levels. So replacement doesn't mean super physiologic. I don't need dudes at 1200.
2: Mm-hmm.
3: Sometimes they'll feel really good and jacked, but then there's also some other adverse effect that happens.
2: Right,
3: like,
2: right.
3: Turns out our bodies know something, right? So I think, you know, certainly it's easy to justify replacement or augmentation when somebody's frankly deficient.
2: Mm-hmm.
3: If they're low, normal, and borderline, I think that is a shared decision making.
2: Right.
3: When somebody wants optimization, you know, we don't have a lot of, you know, so that'd be like a testosterone above 600 and no other symptoms, you
2: mm-hmm.
3: know, that we don't have a lot of long-term benefit data, but it's also, you know, these are all nuanced conversations to have at shared medical decision-making.
2: Mm-hmm. Yeah.
3: And that's kind of the key, you know, unfortunately our medical system is not set up and designed around optimizing that conversation with providers because we're, you know, providers are commonly forced into 7 to 15 minute visits. So, you know, really when I think about optimizing, prescribing carefully, monitoring, like I think about sleep, obstructive sleep apnea. So people are going to end up getting a test for sleep apnea, monitoring visceral fat, insulin resistance, resistance training, protein and micronutrients,
2: right.
3: alcohol, med review. Those things are all imperative things.
2: Right.
3: And then you think about the formulation, a gel or a cream. That can be very steady, but you can also transfer that to a child or your partner, you know, if you didn't let it soak in for 20 minutes. Injections can be convenient. Some dudes hate needles. Some people hate needles. So you're going to get more peaks and troughs. There are pellets, oral, nasal routes. I think we're seeing some of this. There's not a ton of this happening, but this really needs to be matched to each patient goal and risks. So, and then you have to just continue to monitor. I'm going to monitor testosterone levels, blood counts. I'm going to monitor iron, PSA. You're going to monitor somebody's blood pressure. Are they growing breasts now? You have dudes, like you got to also monitor estradiol levels because there's a certain amount of testosterone that's going to break down in estradiol. So definitely I'm measuring more frequently early on. If I have somebody that's really stable on testosterone therapy, I'm measuring a couple times a year.
2: Okay. Interesting.
3: You know, and so I think, you know, it's just, it's very important to like really we want to identify why testosterone is low. I mean, is this an organic cause or is it a multitude of lifestyle things?
2: Right.
3: I want to restore healthy physiology where we can and use testosterone thoughtfully when true replacement can improve somebody's health and quality of life.
2: Yep.
3: And I think that's the key because it is a little bit, is it smoke or is it the fire, you know? Sometimes a little bit of testosterone in somebody who has a suboptimal level can actually help give them the drive, the vitality, maybe ease some depression, improve their motivation so that they can make the changes that they need.
2: Okay. That's great, Dr. Jill.
3: I mean, like everything, you know, it's always it should be a conversation.
2: Right. Okay. Well, thank you very much, Dr. Jill. This has been a great series.
3: Excellent. Well, I hope that it's helpful and I hope everybody has a great week.
2: Okay. Bye-bye.
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0: Yeah, so the first time a car hit me, it was a sunny day, and yeah, I was just cycling home.
1: That's Aisling Hebe. She works as a physical therapist in downtown Dublin. She's just recently taken up cycling to and from work, partly because public transportation isn't great, and
0: I was kind of very conscious of the environmental impact of me driving every day to work when it was so close, and just the fact of being stuck in traffic and being another car on the road when I didn't need to be.
1: She's nervous at first, even contacting a local cycling association that offers advice on the safest routes through Dublin. She gets a helmet, a neon yellow vest, installs a camera on her bike, and of course, makes sure she knows the rules of the road. Every day, she takes the route along Dublin's leafy Grand Canal with its swans and ducks. She knows the route well.
0: So yeah, I was cycling home along my normal route.
1: She's in the bike lane on the road with the other traffic and is coming up to an intersection.
0: So there's a green light, bicycle light, and the green light for the cars to go.
1: Aisling cycles on straight, passing the line of cars, but suddenly a driver turns left at the traffic light, crossing over the bike lane.
0: Essentially, I kind of hit his car and went over my bike. I landed on my hands, both my hands and both my knees, and both my the front of my thighs hit the handlebars.
1: The camera on her bike captures it all. The driver stops and rushes out. He's shaken and upset and very apologetic. He had signaled, but it was too late for Aisling to see, and he hadn't noticed her. Another woman with her baby and an off-duty police officer also stopped to help.
0: And they were asking me loads of questions, and I was just crying and really upset and kind of in shock.
2: Do you need ambulance?
3: Hang on a minute, like,
1: Aisling's a physical therapist, so the first thing she starts to do is to try to figure out if she sustained any bad injuries.
0: I was just trying to move my knees, move my hands and my wrists, just see what was painful. My knees were very painful, so I was quite worried that I fractured one of my kneecaps or broken one of my kneecaps, and I was quite worried about my hand as well.
1: And while she's doing this, another person approaches her.
4: There's a red light there for her to stop.
2: One sec.
0: While I was sat there and I was really upset, a man came over and started shouting, basically saying I was in the wrong, that it was a red cycle light and I shouldn't have been cycling, basically, which is completely wrong.
1: The off-duty cop shoos the man away, and Aisling gets checked out in the hospital, has some x-rays. Luckily, she's just badly bruised. The entire incident, though, leaves her shaken. But she's determined to keep cycling.
0: Yeah, I think I was nervous, but I had seen how much cycling had improved my life. Like, my mom was like, Aisling, don't cycle. Like, you know, she was so scared. My partner was the same. But I was kind of like, look, there are things I could have done in that situation, maybe, and the outcome might have been different. So like the flashing lights, maybe slowing down a bit, you know. So I was like, okay, well, I know there are things I can change with that one.
1: Aisling makes all those changes, including adding extra flashing lights to her bike to make herself more visible to cars. She has mirrors so she can see what's behind her and is extra careful at intersections where cars can turn across the bike path. But within months, she gets hit again.
0: I think on the second incident, rather than being angry, I was more just deflated. Like, I was more just like, God, this is what it's going to be like, you know?
1: What happened to Aisling is part of a worrying trend. In a recent survey, Irish women cited aggressive behavior and lack of safety as the main reasons for not getting in the saddle. And the trend isn't isolated to Ireland. From Dublin to Delhi to Dallas, men are leading the pack. I'm Kathleen Schuster, and on this episode of Living Planet, we'll be exploring the gender gap in cycling and why making it easier for women to cycle could mean better physical and mental health, cleaner air, and more sustainable cities for everyone. We're going to come back to Aisling's story in a bit, but first, it's important to get the bigger picture on how big this gender gap is when it comes to riding bikes. Around the world, men are about 7% more likely than women to cycle to work. In the US, that gap rises to 17%. In the UK, it's around 12%. This gap is something that Melissa Bruntlett also experienced firsthand in Vancouver when she and her husband decided to ditch the family car for bikes back in 2010.
2: For me as a woman, I would say that in Vancouver, I was probably one of those that was really, you know, I was sort of trying to buck the trends. It's okay, sure, how everyone else cycled, you know, made sense. But I was like, no, I'm going to cycle in a dress and a skirt on an upright bike to show that it's possible, that it can be normal, but was still sort of one of the odd people out.
1: So basically, you don't need to be decked out in Lycra shorts and clicky shoes to cycle. In Canada, women make up about a third of those commuting by bicycle. Even though her Vancouver neighborhood was relatively bike-friendly, people had lots of questions for her.
2: How do you make that work? How do you get the kids to school or daycare activities with no car? And why is the bike part of that? It was really, for me, sharing that with people, that's how it all got started, is, you know, the ease of cycling, if the city makes it possible, but also the connection that we had together. Not saying that it's something for everybody all the time, but that it's a really nice option if you can make it work.
1: And that's how Melissa, who had originally studied fashion design, accidentally became a professional cycling advocate alongside her husband, Chris.
2: So as Chris likes to say, it snowballed out of control into, becoming accidental world advocates for cycling.
1: But it wasn't until 2019 when Melissa and her family relocated to the small city of Delft in the Netherlands,
2: where almost half, if not more than half, of the cyclists on the road are also women,
1: that she fully understood how much of a difference the cycling gap made. When she was out running errands or dropping her kids off at school by bike, she would pass by other moms doing the same, or women cycling in heels and suits to work.
2: They're also dressed in just what they're going to work or going to the shops in, or going, you know, just everyday clothes to move around, and suddenly feeling like you're not isolated as much. You're not an anomaly. You're just part of normality in a way. And there's something quite special to that. And it also helps you feel a lot more confident, but then a lot less isolated when you're moving through the city.
1: After she experienced what Delft had to offer, Melissa wanted to dispel the idea that what the Netherlands had done with cycling could only happen there. Other countries could implement their own version.
2: On one hand, it's amazing to realize that I suddenly live in this space and to not have to stress anymore, to not have to think about which routes I take, which will be safer, or, you know, what people might be thinking. But also just to to be able to let go a bit, which I think for a lot of women, sometimes we're moving through cities, especially if we make the decision to walk and cycle, you're in this hyper-vigilant mode, and it's a totally different experience in a lot of ways. There's just a bit of calm, but also for me, this drive even more to try to export that and make it possible for other people, because it shouldn't just be something that for those of us that have the privilege to move here get to experience. It should be something that everyone gets to experience.
1: But how did Delft, and as a result, the rest of the Netherlands, become so good at getting women on bikes?
2: Well, I want to start out by saying that the cycling rates here, you know, where it is more women than men, are not like this grand master plan of getting more women on bikes. It's a little bit of a happy accident that occurred.
1: That happy accident starts back in the 1970s. Bell bottoms are in fashion.
3: The flared trousers dominated the decade and were worn by pretty much everyone.
1: The U.S. is embroiled in an unpopular foreign conflict.
5: Anti-war demonstrators protest U.S. involvement in the Vietnam War.
1: And prices at the gas pump are soaring.
6: The oil-producing countries of the Arab world decided to use their oil as a political weapon. They will reduce oil production by 5% a month.
7: We don't know how short we're going to be on gasoline for the car or fuel for the...
1: All sounds eerily familiar, right? Anyway, a number of things were happening at once.
2: In the early 70s that sort of pushed the Netherlands on this cycle trajectory, one being the road safety crisis. So at its peak, we had over 3,000 people dying on Dutch streets, nearly 500 of them being children.
1: And that sparks a lot of protest, including one called Stop de Kindermoord, or Stop Child Murder, because of the number of children being killed in road accidents with cars.
2: That was one moment that shifted that narrative, at the same time as the OPEC oil crisis, where the government had to step in and ration oil or petrol so that people could drive still, and making car-free Sundays.
1: That helped people remember what towns and cities were like before cars took over. calmer, safer, and more room for pedestrians and cyclists, and for just enjoying public space. So the Dutch government starts experimenting. They build demonstration cycling routes in two major cities, Tilburg and The Hague, but both fail to attract support or, more importantly, cyclists. Critics say they don't work because the infrastructure is confusing and inconsistent, but also because they force people to detour instead of taking the most direct route, meaning they just weren't convenient. And we all love convenience.
2: And it took a lot of trial and error and a lot of figuring it out, a lot of backlash, just like what we see in Ireland and in other places around the world.
1: That backlash in The Hague, a city better known for prosecuting international war criminals, comes from a group of local shopkeepers who end up before the court for hiring construction workers to dig up bike paths in the dead of night. But back to Delft. Dutch officials take the lessons from their two failed cycling infrastructure attempts and start listening to what people really need. Cycling isn't just about getting directly from A to B, like the home to work commute, which was largely dominated by male mobility patterns at the time, says Melissa. It's also about the trips in between.
2: They were thinking at this network level. So very basically, rather than just having like one network for bikes, there's almost like three layers of networks here where you

0: distances. And while safety is important for women, whether that's having segregated cycling lanes so they're not sharing the road with cars or avoiding street harassment and lonely dark streets,
1: if the infrastructure that keeps you safe isn't taking you where you want to go, then it doesn't make sense, especially for women whose trips are much more, I refer to them being much more of like a spider web. So it's not a direct A to B for a lot of women that are just commuting to and from work. They're picking up kids or dropping them off at school. They're going to the store. They're taking care of elderly family, you know, doing any myriad number of trips that usually are like an A to C to B to D and then back to A kind of trip. And if the network doesn't support that, if it doesn't make it practical and time competitive, then that's a big barrier when lives are already so busy for most women around the world.
0: Today, the Netherlands has more than 38,000 kilometers or nearly 24,000 miles of bike lane for its 23 million or so bicycles. More than a quarter of trips are made by bike. For trips under 5 kilometers, that share is even higher, up to nearly 45%. That's compared to just 2% in Ireland and around 1% in Canada and the US. One reason this matters is because cars and trucks running on gasoline and diesel are a major source of air pollution. They also account for about 10% of annual global emissions. Poor air quality has also been linked to a range of health problems, from asthma and bronchitis to heart disease, cancer, and dementia. In 2023, Dutch cyclists covered more than 15 billion kilometers on two wheels, cutting emissions by nearly 2%. That's the equivalent of taking over 500,000 gas-powered cars off the road for a year. And higher cycling rates aren't just good for the environment. They're also good for physical and mental health, just like other forms of active travel, such as walking. Regular light cycling is associated with better cardiovascular outcomes, improved sleep, and benefits overall well-being. So how does the Netherlands compare to other countries with its own gender gap in cycling? Well, basically, the gap just doesn't exist. In fact, it's estimated that slightly more women are cycling than men. The cycling infrastructure there has played a big role in bridging that gap. Without it, the roads are less safe for all cyclists, but as we established earlier, women are more likely to give up on cycling altogether over safety issues. Aisling, the Irish woman we heard from earlier, says cycling has changed her life. Before she started, she used to get really fatigued because she suffered from long COVID, but that changed once she started biking everywhere.
2: I was thinking to myself, why haven't I done this years before now? So it was brilliant. I found cycling so good for my health, my physical health and my mental health. It really helps to manage things like anxiety, and I just am so much fitter than I've ever been before.
0: So after her accident, she kept going, which is why what happened next hit her even harder. It's a dark November morning. Aisling's biking to work. It's been roughly 6 months since her first accident, and she's taken all the necessary measures to ensure she doesn't get overlooked by cars.
2: My friends would say I'm lit up like a Christmas tree. I'm all high-vis gloves, high-vis jacket. So like I look like a clown or something. And I have lights, obviously. At that time, I did have my flashing lights on, actually. I think I was still a bit thinking about it from the previous incident.
0: She cycles down the unprotected bike path along what's usually a busy street.
2: God, this is actually one of the calmer mornings. Like, this is a lovely morning. I was like just thinking, how lucky am I to be able to cycle and everything's great. I was thinking really positive that morning, which I don't know is good or bad.
0: At the intersection, she sees a car slowly driving out of a small one-way street to her left. Cars coming from here are supposed to yield to traffic and pedestrians as they merge onto the main street Aisling's on.
2: So I thought this person was yielding because it was so slow and I was going past. But then they just didn't stop. So they hit me where my left ankle was. So like in the middle of my bike. So I was actually in front of the car when they hit me. So it was simply a case of like either he had his head down or was on the phone or something. I don't know.
0: Aisling falls onto a two-lane road.
2: Luckily, there were no cars coming. Like it was a very, very quiet morning. As I said, normally that road is very busy. It was just the shock of it. I was just like, I think like in the video or something, I'm like, no, no, no, no, no. Because I'm like, this hasn't happened again. Like in 1 year, I haven't had two accidents.
0: Again, the driver stops and is very apologetic. Luckily, Aisling is physically unscathed.
2: That incident was a lot harder for me to process psychologically, even though it was less traumatic physically. And it was

0: simply because I had done everything completely right. There was nothing I could change about what I did that day that would have led to any other outcome. I could not change anything.
1: She had her flashing lights, she was wearing her neon yellow vest, and she was cycling slowly.
0: You can wear the high vis, you can have all the lights, you can have everything, but at the same time, you can't prevent a car driving into you if they're not looking at the road. And I kind of was like, this is me, I have to stop cycling.
1: But personal responsibility can only get cyclists and drivers so far. Cyclists are vulnerable road users. While wearing a helmet significantly reduces the risk of serious head injury and accidents, it can't prevent other injuries, of course. In 2024, nearly 2,000 cyclists died on European Union roads. 65% were killed in collisions with cars, heavy goods trucks, or vans. EU roads have actually become safer for drivers and more dangerous for cyclists. In the US, the figure was 1,100 in the same year.

0: I think I'd love if every driver like cycled a little bit in Dublin. I think that would be great. I saw a video online of like, it was, I don't know if it was kind of a joke or something, but they had bus drivers or truck drivers go on like a static bike and like get a bus or a truck to pass them quite close. And like, just so you know what it feels like, you know, so you can take a little bit more care the next time.
1: Aisling has had several other near misses caused by drivers not using their signal or just not seeing her. She believes the one thing that will make cycling safer in Dublin is continuing to improve infrastructure and keeping cycling lanes protected from motor vehicles, like in the Netherlands. Accidents still happen there and have in fact been increasing in recent years, partly due to the rise of much faster and heavier e-bikes. But the country is still regarded as one of the best places to cycle. And Melissa's working to help other cities adopt the Dutch approach with a consultancy she founded called Modacity Creative. She holds workshops and seminars with government agencies and transportation authorities to promote sustainable infrastructure for cyclists and pedestrians. Melissa says it's not about pitting different kinds of road users against each other. The aim is to listen to what communities really need and give people options, because not everyone can drive or wants to drive.
2: We just assume everyone is, you know, fully able-bodied, you know, adult person. But we forget that, you know, for some people with disabilities, cycling is a very reasonable and sometimes the only realistic option for moving around independently. You know, we talk a lot about children, but it's important to remember that kids can't drive. And so, you know, cycling for them is this huge independent moment. It's not, we want everyone to get on a bike and stop driving. It's no, we want to make sure that you can still drive, you person who needs to drive, but for all of these other groups that need another way of moving, we're giving those options to them as well, and ultimately making things easier for everyone.
1: Having more women at the planning table would also help to make cities more navigable for everyone, not just when it comes to cycling. Women, as Melissa points out, are not just one amorphous blob who all have the same experiences. But if you think about it from like just sort of an average perspective of, you know, let's say 50 women, at least one of those women will be a mother moving around the city with her kids. There will be longer crossing times at lights and curb cuts for prams. That makes it easier for people using wheelchairs and mobility aids to get around. And
2: if you're looking at it from, you know, a 20-year-old student, her experience of social safety will probably have an influence on, you know, that experience for someone who is a new immigrant to a community, doesn't know the neighborhood, is worried about, you know, these spaces. Generally speaking, if we take an intersectional approach and include women of varying backgrounds, abilities, and ages into the decision, into the engagement process, we ultimately end up with more inclusive spaces for everyone.
1: One thing that's important to Melissa personally, but that she rarely mentions in her workshops, is climate change, because
2: it's not part of the reason that they make the decisions they do for any number of reasons, whether that's political or economical. And so I find if we focus more on what people value in terms of what they want for a community space, why did you move to a space? Well, you wanted to have a wonderful space, a place to raise your kids, for example. Then focus on that more so than focusing on, well, this will be better for the planet. Because at the end of the day, you know, it still comes back to these ideas of feeling, but how we feel will dictate how we move. And if we feel comfortable, if we feel that our children are safe, that, you know, as we age, we can continue to move quite comfortably, then those values ring more true than, you know, this will hopefully help to reduce the planet warming.
1: Despite her misgivings, Aisling is cycling again after going to therapy to help process and overcome her anger over being knocked down twice. She's even drawn something positive from it.
0: It was a bit of a kind of silver lining, actually, because it made me look at the commute that I was doing. And, you know, I didn't particularly like that commute. It was very dangerous anyway, and it was very stressful. So my commute at the moment is about 7 kilometers each way, and I'm going from North City over around to the south side of the city. I tried to calculate it one day, and I think like 65% of my commute now is completely segregated cycle lanes, which is amazing.
1: It's slightly longer than her previous route, but now...
0: I feel super safe. I feel protected.
1: There's a lot to check out on her new route.
0: I can see all the birds, herons, moorhens, baby ducks, all this kind of stuff.
1: It's also connected her to the places and people around her.
0: And like, you see some lovely stuff as well. You just see people looking out for each other, or like, you know, you're giving way to the cyclists, you're letting them go, or like, you're just kind of being respectful of people. And you can, I think it's easier for people to do that as well when you're on a bike, because you can see the person's face. I think it's hard for people to do that when they're in cars. They might not give way, or because you're in a box and you can't necessarily like see the person very well.
1: And while Aisling says she would be hesitant to recommend cycling in Dublin unless there's a safe route, she's glad she didn't have to put her bike away for good.
0: I was so happy. I was actually so happy, because I was like, I can keep cycling now, and I know that it's going to be a lot safer for me.
1: This week's episode was written and produced by Jennifer Collins. It was edited and presented by me, Kathleen Schuster. Our sound engineer was Christian Stetter. What did you think of this episode? Just go to dw.com/livingplanet and leave us a voice message. Any ratings or comments on Apple Podcasts or wherever you get podcasts are also very welcome. Thanks for listening.

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1: I'm Andreas Becker.
2: I'm Nicholas Martin.
1: Imagine if someone promised to double your money within a year by investing in medical cannabis.
2: Would you believe it?
1: This is the story of the biggest cannabis scam ever.
2: This is the story of Juicy Fields.
1: And the scam might just go on.
3: I've lost 20K.
4: I had 350,000 euros in the account.
5: I lost a lot of money myself. But even worse is that I encouraged my own son to invest in Juicy Fields. Juicy Fields.
6: These scammers, they had brought in psychologists. They had brought in people who are professionally human behavior.
2: This is a story about greed.
7: If you invest 20K, you'll have 90K in just 5 years.
8: I think people are surprised that we're offering a good investment.
9: Money, money, green, you know, like everybody likes money.
1: And it's the story of an industry in a gold rush.
10: Canada is venturing where no industrialized nation has gone before, by legalizing marijuana.
11: And as coalition talks progress here in Germany, there's one thing the three parties hoping to govern together do agree on: legalizing cannabis.
12: There's a lot of fake consultants. There's a lot of people that say we got this, we got that, and they don't have anything.
2: This is Cannabis Cowboys.
1: A story about big dreams, juicy money, and never-ending hype.
2: Brought to you by DW.
1: In this investigative podcast series, we take you to where the cannabis cowboys worked and schemed.
13: This is where Juicy Fields started.
14: We're standing there a week after the scam exploded. Since then, everybody is kind of like running around like headless chickens.
2: We share our doubts.
15: The equivalent would be roughly 280 billion US dollars going in and going out again.
16: Wow. Maybe this is the Juicy Fields account?
15: Yeah.
16: Maybe it's not. But we have to find out more about this address.
1: And we take you into a world that we didn't expect to enter when we started this investigation.
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9: It's a fantasy. People want that. The Russian is the very bad. Stop fantasy.
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2: 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How is it possible that the scam might just go on? 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
19: 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Check him out on Juicy Fields.
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0: This next song is a song that was written by Tom Paxton. About 50 years ago, he gave it to us at that time, and we've been singing it since, The Marvelous Toy.
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This next song we did in the Byrds started out as a song about an airplane ride over to England and back. Gene Clark and I were sitting next to each other. We said, how high do you think this plane is flying? I said, about 6 miles high. He said, 6 miles high, that doesn't sound right. And so we decided to name it 8 miles high, which kind of got us in trouble because radio stations didn't want to play it because they thought commercial airliners didn't fly 8 miles high, and we must have been talking about something else. But we weren't. It was about a trip to England.

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1: Hi, I'm Jorma Kaukonen. 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
2: Roger McNamee brings his great band Moon Alice back for another concert at the Fur Peace Ranch.

You guys don't need to be worrying. I'm not going to give the bass lessons tomorrow. It is so cool. We have not been in the Eastern time zone in a couple of years, and so it's really fun to see a bunch of our fans who are Eastern time zone folk who get to come out tonight. So a special shout out to Brian Dumb and to Gail Barnes and John Johnson, and also to Dennis Lauren, who did the poster for tonight's show.

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Seriously, it's such an honor. 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Thank you so much. 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

0: All right, on the drums, that's Johnny Molo. On the bass, the incredible Pete Sears. And on lead guitar, that's Barry Sless. I'm Roger McNamee. We're Moon Ellis.
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1: And welcome, everybody, to the beautiful Historic Rite Concert Hall in our hometown of Lexington, Kentucky. We're broadcasting all over the world, from Australia to Ireland, New Zealand to New York, Yuma, Arizona to the Yukon and across Canada. We are celebrating this beautiful world of front porch music. It's folk and blues and bluegrass, country, Celtic. It's very relaxed. It's very real. It's very much from the heart. We believe in AI, actual imagination, and that's what all the artists are doing on our show. That's right. We got our own AI. So we have a wonderful show for you, an amazing Wood Songs kid, a wonderful couple of artists, and let's get started. She is from New South Wales. She's in America right now. She's got a beautiful new album coming up, and she's going to do a song called Memphis T-Shirt. Please welcome from Australia, Melanie Dyer, to the Wood Songs Old Time Radio Hour.

0: Song is called Memphis T-shirt from her latest album, Melody Dyer. It's really nice to have you here.
1: Thank you for having me.
0: Oh, it's wonderful. And you grew up around Australia, New South Wales, right? Mm-hmm. Little farm girl.
1: Real farm girl. My dad was a farmer, you know, fourth generation farm in Australia, rural Australia. Sheep and crops and, yeah, grew up riding dirt bikes and
0: just
1: chasing
0: sheep. Just a hard
1: sheep.
0: Working young girl.
1: I mean, I write the country songs about it. I don't really drive the tractors.
0: Right. So it's you're a 12-year-old girl. You're sitting on the front porch of your farmhouse, and you have these dreams of, I want to sing. So what was that like? What was going on with you at 12 years old when you're sitting there and everybody else is working on the farm and they're wondering, where's Melly? Well, she's playing her guitar again.
1: Yeah, I escaped and just wrote the songs about the life on the land. Well, I mean, there was country music blasting around the house. Thanks to my mom, you know, collection of Patsy Cline and Keith Urban, Shania Twain, Dolly Parton. And I grew up 2 hours from our country music capital in Australia. So I think the perfect...
0: Which is what? Which is...
1: Tamworth. Okay. Tamworth. So that's our capital of country music. And it was the perfect cocktail to create a country music artist. You know, a kid from the farm, picked up a guitar... surrounded by country music, and my mom taught me some chords that she knew, and I just started writing about my life, and I fell in love with songwriting and singing.
0: Well, there's a lot of heavily promoted media sources for artists to be introduced on, and there's like, you know, Star Search and stuff like that. You were on a big TV broadcast in Australia. So what was that about?
1: I was on the very first season of The Voice, actually.
0: The very first season of it. So you were like the premier artist.
1: Thank you.
0: So what was that like for you? How did it happen?
1: Very scary. I realized quickly that I don't like singing as a competition. Mm-hmm. I just enjoy the music. But I got on there and I did my audition, and Keith Urban actually was one of the coaches.
0: Oh.
1: And he asked me to sing an original song, and... I walked out of that show and I walked into the parking lot, or the car park, we call it in Australia, and I got approached by a record label and they signed me on the spot, and it was just a surreal start as an 18-year-old kid, you know, and it's been a long journey since.
0: And to brag on you a little bit, you're one of the most streamed artists out of Australia, so, I mean, you're getting a big audience.
1: Thank you.
0: And you're here with Justin playing a wonderful second guitar. And for our radio audience, I want everybody to know that Melanie's wearing probably the most amazing pair of jeans we've ever seen.
1: Thank you very much.
0: On the show. You're going to do a song from your upcoming new album called Country Enough. What a great title after what we just talked about. It is Melanie Dyer on the Wood Songs, Old Time Radio Hour.

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1: Thank you.
2: Song is Country Enough from her upcoming new album, and there's a reason she's been nominated for 3 Golden Guitar Awards there in Australia. She's just a wonderful artist, and we're glad that she's here. 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This is show number 1,177. We're going to tell you all about how to contact Melanie Dye, as well as our next artist, who's merging the Appalachian influences with country music. She's got a wonderful band. We're going to talk about that in a second. She's got an album that's getting a lot of attention called Father's Daughter. This is a tune called Meet Me in the Stars. It's Essence and Gold Country on the Wood Songs, Old Time Radio.

0: Song is Move Me in the Stars from her wonderful album, Father's Daughter, Essence and Gold Country. Essence, is nice to have you here.
1: It is such an honor
0: to be
1: here.
0: What a wonderful name, Essence. Where does that come from?
1: Well, I didn't make it up. My parents were hippies. It's a true story.
0: Okay, so yeah. Where did you grow up? So West Coast?
1: I'm a sixth-generation native San Franciscan.
0: Okay.
1: And my parents were like, you know, flower children. And they really did name me Essence, and it was not easy as a kid to be named Essence.
0: Well, it's a beautiful name. I like your name.
1: I've grown to appreciate it slowly over time.
0: Father's Daughter, it's a very personal album. It comes from a very real background. So, you know, it's part of the music. It's part of the album. It's part of your story. So it's not prying when we have to talk about, you know, where this music comes from. And you grew up with a very loving father.
1: I did.
0: So this is a real thing to you.
1: Yes.
0: And you lost him at a young age.
1: I did.
0: So what happened?
1: Well, my father raised me as a single parent, and he really believed in me and my music, and he taught me everything that I know about creativity and listening to the inner voice and where magic comes from and learning to listen to it and follow that spark. And he had pancreatic cancer suddenly out of the blue, and I was pregnant with my son at the time, my first child, and it all happened right at once when I realized that my marriage wasn't what I thought it was going to be either, and so I lost the most important person in my life and found myself a single mom and tried to hold on to the one thing that I still had besides my son, which was obviously amazing, but it was scary to do that by myself. And music. Music was my North Star. It was the place that I found healing. And it's become a place that I can create an altar to the love that my father and I shared. And when I sing, it's a way of honoring him because I know that's what he would want. So that's where the songs come from.
0: So was there a maternal presence in your life? I mean, was there a mom presence in your life?
1: I do. I have a mom, I love my mom, and she...
0: Did you feel as close to your mom as you did to your father?
1: That's a great question. It was different. Mm-hmm.
0: So you interpreted all of this in song. So were you, when your father passed, you're pregnant with a child coming, you're losing your marriage, were you a musical person at that time?
1: Or yes, I was. I had already made a number of records at that time already, and my father had been super supportive of me. I've had multiple major label deals. I've been making records since the 90s, actually. So my father had been supportive to me through that whole journey, and you know, I think it's sometimes hard to keep going. Like, you know, you get really great things happen, and then it's like, wow, it didn't go all the way. So you kind of have to just like recommit to the creative process and making music from the heart, and just keep returning to the song, because to me that's the meaning of life in a way. It's that creativity, it's that moment of creation.
0: Was it a hard climb for you to go through the losses that you did to give birth to an album like Father's Daughter?
1: Absolutely. It's been the journey of my life to get to the record that I've made, Father's Daughter, and I'm really proud of it, and it's a life work, and the amazing thing is that the songs keep coming.
0: Still.
1: Yeah. So. I'm not done.
0: Father's
1: not
0: Daughter
1: even
0: too.
1: Right. No, they keep it, you know, that life is just, it's like a kaleidoscope.
0: Sure.
1: Of so many experiences. And I find that, you know, song is the best place to put those experiences and those feelings and those stories. And they live on in the songs. And sometimes they're hard and they're painful. And you put them in a place that's a song, and it makes your heart a little bit lighter. Mm-hmm. You honor that feeling. You give it a place to live. Yeah, and then you're free.
0: Right, and I think anybody that has faced loss or faced confusion in their life, a lot of changes, they'll find a lot of kinship in the songs of Father's Daughter. So let's get into one of those tunes, and this, oddly enough, is called Good Mom, and let's go ahead and listen to it. It's Essence and Gold Country right here on the Wood Songs, Old Time Radio Hour.
1: to you.

0: Perfect instruction manuals to be a good mother, all the way from San Francisco, Essence in Gold Country, from her album Father's Daughter. We've got another wonderful artist on the show. Melanie Dyer is here. We'll get back to them in the second half hour. And wait till you meet this week's Woodsongs Kid. We'll be back right after this.
1: 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We'll be back after the break with Melanie Dyer, Essence in Gold Country, and our amazing Woodsongs Kid on the Woodsongs Old.

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2: There's the king of bluegrass, Del McCurry. It's so nice to hear his voice, and welcome back, everybody, to the beautiful Scottish Rite Concert Hall here in our hometown of Lexington, Kentucky, right at the head of Music Row, the crossroads of America's folk and bluegrass music, the gateway city to the beautiful Appalachian Mountains. And oh my goodness, it's time for this week's WoodSongs Kid. Let's say hi to 11-year-old Emil Wilhelm. How you doing, Emil?
3: I'm good. How are you?
2: Good. So you're here. You've got an instrument that's almost as big as you. Tell everybody what you're playing.
3: I'm playing the 5-string banjo.
2: And when did you start playing the banjo?
3: Probably almost 3 years ago.
2: 3 years ago, and you're already on a national broadcast. But you started out as a drummer. So
3: yep.
2: What made you change from being a drummer to playing the banjo? What inspired you to do that?
3: I heard the banjo on the radio one day when we were traveling up to Michigan, like we are right now. Mm-hmm. After this, tomorrow we're going to go up to Michigan. And I just heard it and I loved it. So, for Christmas, I asked my grandparents for a banjo.
2: And did you beg and plead, or were they just willing to do it?
3: They were just willing to do it.
2: That's nice to have grandparents like that, boy, I'll tell you. So you held the banjo for the very first time. What did it feel like? I mean, was it scary for you? You didn't know how to play it yet, right?
3: Yeah, it was pretty interesting. I just started to try and play a couple licks, and then I progressed on and on.
2: You got the hang of it, right?
3: Yeah.
2: So you've been, speaking of hanging, you've been hanging out with the traveling McCurrys, Ronnie McCurry and everybody,
3: yep.
2: Right? So how did that happen?
3: I don't know.
2: You don't know? You just...
3: No. I have no clue.
2: You're just so good, it just kind of happened for you, right?
3: Yeah.
2: And you've been playing a lot, you're doing a lot of good stuff and winning awards and everything, and so we're very glad that you're here all the way from Jacksonville, Florida, that you would come on our show. And you're going to play a song that Bill Monroe made popular and that Doc Watson played a lot. And now you, 11-year-old Emil Wilhelm, you're going to play it. You ready to do it?
3: Yep.
2: Okay, he's 11 years old. He's going to play Salt Creek, this week's WoodSongs Kid.

He's 11 years old, this week's Wood Songs kid, Emil Wilhelm, all the way from Jacksonville, Florida, playing Salt Creek, and we're just so proud of all these kids that come on Wood Songs. If you're a parent or a guardian, you've got a youngster you think that we should know about and perhaps put on the Wood Song stage and put them on radio and television, we would love to hear from you. If you're the parent or the guardian, you just go to the Wood Songs website, click on the kids page, and we will certainly do that. And there's a lot of radio stations and TV stations that air Wood Songs, like WBCM, the birthplace of country music in Bristol, right there at the Virginia-Tennessee border, and WETL-FM, South Bend, Indiana. Let's say hi to all the folks tuning in, hearing Emil Wilhelm and all the artists that are on our show. And she comes all the way from New South Wales, right there in Australia. She's in America now. We're very proud that she's on our show. She's got a new album coming out, and this is a tune called Mama Knows Best. It is Melanie Dyer on the Wood Songs, Old Time Radio Hour.

0: What a beautiful song.
1: Thank you.
0: Mama Knows Best. And interesting, because Essence and Gold Country are singing sort of in praise of their father, and this is a song that's in praise of your mom.
1: Yeah, we got to keep it balanced, you know.
0: And I read somewhere that you even had your mom in the music video.
1: Yes, and actually Jackson here, who's playing guitar with me, he's also a videographer.
0: Give Jackson some props there.
1: Give it up for Jackson. He's also a filmmaker, videographer, and we shot the music video together back in my hometown in a beautiful paddock on Sunset, and we got this dresser off Facebook Marketplace and shoved it into the back of the car, and we painted it up, and it looked all beautiful, and I did my mum's hair and makeup, which was like a full circle moment because, you know, she used to do mine when I was a kid, and I did hers, and we went out into the paddock, and Jackson shot this beautiful music video of me and my mum that we'll have forever.
0: And the song is really a daughter in awe of her mother and what the mother's been through. Mm-hmm. So what did your mom go through that made you so attentive to what has happened to her?
1: Gosh, it takes, I think, growing up and getting older to really understand the sacrifice that a mum makes. And I know it's a sensitive topic because some had their fathers, and, you know, it's just parents in general, what they give to their children. For me, it was, you know, growing up on a farm, 8 hours basically from any opportunities, a long way away. And, you know, we had tough years on the farm financially. My mum, she would work and save money and find opportunities for me, this little kid with a dream. And she would, you know, drive me hours and hours to these gigs and drive me back home, you know, and we'd get home at 1 a.m. and she'd wake up and go to work the next day. Mm. And for her, I think, now that I'm older, I realize how tough it must have been for her, because she lost her mum at a young age when my eldest sister was born. She passed away, her mum. And so she didn't have that help. And, yeah, I'm so thankful and grateful for her. And my dad, of course, as well, my family. But, yeah, she just really made this possible, me standing here in Kentucky.
0: isn't it amazing that you know, someone like your mom could lose her mother, and yet that lesson makes her a beautiful mom? Because she probably wished that she had what she was giving you.
1: Well, she had to learn it all without her mom, you know. It's the toughest thing. I don't know. You know, I think that's probably the hardest job in the world, and you make mistakes and you learn on the job. And there's this saying, it's like, you know, when you think about your mum, it's her first time too. You know, it's when you think about that, it's kind of crazy.

0: But yeah, she really set the bar as a mom.
1: And I think it's a very beautiful thing that a daughter, that a child would appreciate their parents so much to make them a subject of an album. It must have been something for your mom to know that you were singing about her, right? And doing this beautiful composition in honor of your mother. Yeah. Let's go back into this beautiful album that's upcoming. It's going to be released soon. This is a tune called If She Only Knew. It is Melanie Dyer on the Wood Songs. Wood Songs Radio.

Yet another beautiful song. One of Australia's most streamed artists and nominated for 3 Golden Guitars in her home country. Now she's in America touring everywhere. Melanie Dyer. If you want to know more about Melanie's music, any of the artists that you hear on WoodSongs, it's very easy. You just go to the WoodSongs website, click on the archive page. This show is number 1,177. You could find out more about Melanie Dyer, as well as our next artist is here with her whole band. We'll introduce them politely in the break, but we're going to go ahead and listen to a song from her album Father's Daughter. It's a beautiful album. This is a tune called Free. It is Essence and Gold Country on the Woodsongs Old Time Radio Hour.

0: from her album Father's Daughter Free. So who are you getting free from?
1: Oh,
0: I want to go there, right?
1: Oh, I'm happy to go there.
0: Oh, okay.
1: I mean, everybody here has known somebody or perhaps been in a situation, a relationship perhaps, that no longer served the best interests of either party. And sometimes when you're in that situation, it's hard to get yourself out.
0: Mm-hmm.
1: And anyway, so when you finally do, well, it starts with a thought. And sometimes freedom begins with a state of mind.
0: Mm-hmm.
1: And that's what this song is about. It's about, you know, realizing that just because something's not working out doesn't mean that that has to define you or your life forever. And it is possible to remember who you are outside of that toxic dynamic.
0: Mm-hmm. It's an interesting album because you have one song which is the lessons on how to be the perfect mom. As we learned in this first half hour, and now how to properly get a divorce is in the other one. And yet the album is sort of a tribute to your father, who you love very much, and, mm-hmm. and you went through so much heartache in order to get to this point. Yet the songs are very positive sounding. There's a lot of energy and upbeat to it. So they're not like sad ballads of heartbreak and misery. You're kind of plowing through it.
1: This record has a lot of dimension to it, and I happen to be playing some of the upbeat songs right now.
0: Gotcha.
1: But there are definitely dark nights of the soul on this album, and I invite you to dig, you know, give
0: them
1: a listen.
0: That's what I wanted you to describe for us. So
1: they are dark nights of the soul, mm-hmm. and there's a lot of them. But I also did a lot of work on myself along the way, and, you know, healing. And I think that it took me a long time to find my way through that darkness. And I think what the record really shows is the beautiful imperfection of living, right? Because being a mom is hard.
0: I like the way that's phrased, yeah. I like the way that's phrased.
1: Well, thank you.
0: Very poetic.
1: Well, thank you. I mean, I think that the truth of it is it's a very vulnerable record.
0: Mm-hmm.
1: And I think even the Good Mom song, you know, it's kind of like tongue-in-cheek. It's kind of like fun and silly. But the reality is moms are juggling 1,000 balls in the air, and one of them's going to drop. And if you're not careful, you're going to lose yourself and forget who you are. And
0: well, when you're presenting great songs like this with such deep meaning behind them, you have to have a good band. And you certainly do. Danny Uzaleski, I hope I got that right. He's playing acoustic guitar, co-founder of Essence and Gold Country.
1: He's Mr. Gold Country himself, by the way. This is Mr. Danny Uzaleski.
0: Connor West playing a pedal steel, doing a rocking job on it. He's also playing banjo. And Sebastian Bordeaux playing the upright bass and keeping everything rock solid. And we want to get into another song of this amazing album. It's called Father's Daughter. That's the name of the album. This is a tune called The Gamble. It's Essence and Gold Country on the Wood Songs. Old Time Radio.

0: Isn't it great having Essence and Gold Country on our broadcast? This week's amazing Wood Songs kid, 11-year-old Emil Wilhelm, all the way from Jacksonville, Florida. And from Sydney all the way across America, Melanie Dyer and Jackson playing guitar with her. It's so nice that we have all these wonderful artists coming on. And, you know, we learn a lot of things. Essence and Gold Country have a beautiful album about fatherhood and how much love there was between them. And Melanie has songs about her mom and how much love there is there. You know, whether it's a mother and daughter, a father, a son, whether it's the artist and the audience, it reminds me of something that Robert Frost said, and I think it's true. We tell the artists before the show that love is the greatest transaction of the arts. It's what makes every single thing in the world of music and art work. It's not money, it's not managers, it's not corporations, it's not any of that. It's love. It's got to start there. And Robert Frost said that love is an irresistible desire to be irresistibly desired. Robert Frost said that because everybody wants to be needed, loved, cared for, and respected. My name is Michael Jonathan. I'm a folk singer. I'm a song farmer. We'll see you next week on the Wood Song.
1: 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Michael's opening song was Daughter from the Road album. Archie Fitchneer, Stromgall. Our TV director is Maria Clare. Technical assistants are Brian Clousing, Eric Anderson, Dan Field, and Gavin Clark. 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